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4: I'm Linda Kenyon with these headlines. President Trump says the triumphal arch he wants to build between the Lincoln Memorial and the Arlington National Cemetery is more than an arch. He says it will be a top-grade military complex that will host drones and snipers and will store ammunition. On social media, the president also said the military requested the facility. New York City Mayor Zoran Mamdani's office says the mayor will host President Trump tomorrow at the mayor's official residence, Gracie Mansion. The president will be in New York for the UN General Assembly. And a senior official with the Iran-backed Houthi rebels is warning countries against joining Saudi Arabia in Yemen's revised civil war. I'm Linda Kenyon, NPR News, in Washington.

0: It's The Splendid Table from APM American Public Media. I'm Francis Lamb. You don't have to be a bitter person to like bitter flavors, but you might become bitter about the status of bitterness these days.
1: Food producers have been breeding bitterness out of our vegetables and our fruits. Also, have you noticed how people have changed about Brussels sprouts? When I was a child, Brussels sprouts were like, everyone hated them. And now...
0: Yeah, it's on every menu.
1: It's on every menu. Yeah. And I don't think it's just because we've learned how to cook them. It's been proven there is something in this. They are changing food to make it more palatable, to make it milder, sweeter. That's what they've been doing because it sells better.
0: That's Alexina Anatole, whose debut book is all about how wonderful bitter things can be. We talked to her, and we have ace recipe maven Genevieve Coe to help me take some of your fall cooking questions. It's all coming up on The Splendid Table.
2: Live from NPR News in Washington, I'm Linda Kenyon. Authorities say a federal immigration agent shot and injured a man in Austin, Texas today. Now local officials are demanding an independent investigation into the shooting. NPR's Sergio Martinez Beltran has the story.
3: Austin Councilmember Mike Siegel spoke to NPR from the scene of the shooting, which is just blocks from his home. He said the car of the person had at least two bullet holes in the passenger side. Photos from the scene confirmed that.
4: My hope today is that we can investigate what happened, and if an ICE officer committed a crime, that they will be fully prosecuted, and that we can hope to restore some semblance of law and order in this country.
3: It's unclear what led to the shooting. The Department of Homeland Security did not respond to NPR's request for comment. City officials said the man was in serious but stable condition. Sergio Martinez Beltran, NPR News.
2: President Trump says he will create a new AI force, but details about this new initiative are scarce. NPR's Mara Liasson reports.
5: In a post on Truth Social, Trump compared the new AI force to his Space Force and said it will monitor the technology for, quote, bad elements, while avoiding regulations that could hold back AI development. Up until now, Trump's stance on AI has been at odds with public opinion. Polls show majorities of Americans are worried about AI's effect on jobs and that they are strongly opposed to data centers. Trump has said people who oppose data centers want to be, quote, poor and backwards, and that fears about AI harming humans are a hoax. AI will be on the agenda when Trump meets Chinese leader Xi in Washington this week, but it's unlikely that the meeting will produce an agreement on AI safety. Mara Liasson, NPR News.
2: Tens of thousands of children in Gaza headed back to school today for the new school year. NPR's Kat Lonsdorf reports.
6: More than 280,000 children are returning to school in Gaza, according to the UN Agency for Palestinian Refugees. But few functioning classrooms are left, as Israeli attacks have destroyed or damaged 98% of learning facilities there, according to the UN. Instead, children are largely learning out of tents or other makeshift classrooms without proper school supplies or basics like desks or chalkboards. And hundreds of thousands of students in Gaza remain without access to education at all. But still, for many, it marks their first return to a structured school year in almost 3 years after repeated displacement and loss of access to regular schooling. Kat Lonsdorf, NPR News, Tel Aviv.
2: A senior official with Iran-backed Houthi rebels is warning countries against joining Saudi Arabia as Yemen rekindles its civil war. The official said to the Associated Press the Houthis have told the Trump administration they won't attack U.S. vessels in the Red Sea or any other nations, only Saudi Arabia. You're listening to NPR News. The Spanish film La Bola Negra has won the People's Choice Award at the Toronto International Film Festival. NPR's Bob Mondello has details.
7: La Bola Negra tells three interconnected stories about gay men across nearly a century of Spanish history.
8: Un hombre.
7: This win in Toronto makes La Bola Negra a presumed contender in the Oscar race for Best Picture, as People's Choice winners are almost always nominated in that category. Quite a few have won, including 12 Years a Slave, Slumdog Millionaire, Green Book, and Chariots of Fire. Intriguingly, the festival's international award went to Elsinore, a story about one of the actors who starred in Chariots of Fire. The documentary award went to Darlene Love, I Know Where I've Been, about the legendary pop singer. The People's Choice winners were selected by audience ballots from the almost 300 films at this year's Toronto Festival. Bob Mondello, NPR News.
2: Italian Prime Minister Giorgia Meloni says she's going to introduce a measure to cap the number of foreign students in classrooms and ban the wearing of burqas in the schools. Meloni told the youth wing of her nationalist conservative party, Brothers of Italy, that she would also make Italian language lessons compulsory for parents of foreign students having serious difficulties integrating into the school system. Once approved by the government, the measure would then require parliamentary approval within 60 days before it could become law. I'm Linda Kenyon, NPR News in Washington.
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9: 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Check it out.
0: I'm Francis Lam, and this is The Splendid Table from APM. Fall unofficially came early this year, in my apartment at least. For me, it's fall again when I can bear to get both a pot of water going for pasta and turn on the oven. So it's been nice in my kitchen for the last few weeks. I have not been concerned about layering on an apron over my shirt. And when we put out a call for listener questions about fall cooking, it seems a lot of you are feeling the same way. To help me take those calls today, we have my friend and deputy editor of New York Times Cooking, Genevieve Coe. Genevieve has always been a pro's pro. I remember, you know, geez, decades ago now, when I was a writer for the late, great magazine Gourmet. She was in the test kitchen, and our editor-in-chief, Ruth Reichel, would constantly be asking, "Hey, have you tried Genevieve's new recipe yet?" And if you knew what's up, your answer should have always been yes. So, hey, Genevieve, so great to have you.
10: Hey, Francis, it's always so nice to talk to you.
0: You know, you know this already, I tell you this every time I see you, but I always love your recipes, and I'm always so interested in seeing what you're choosing to write about. And I guess you're working on a recipe right now for smoking your own salmon?
10: I am. So, as you know, I think I mentioned this to you the other day, but I actually have relocated to Los Angeles and am working on the New York Times LA Bureau. But one of the nice benefits of being out here is being able to actually grill again.
0: Have a backyard, actually grill.
10: And I love smoking, not cigarettes, obviously. So it's been super fun. And lately have been working on smoking salmon. You know, it's really tricky to cold smoke salmon at home, though. So I'm trying to figure out how to hot smoke salmon and make it taste like cold smoked salmon.
0: Oh, wow. Okay.
10: You know, right? Hello. Like just for like food safety, right? Like I want to make sure, obviously, it's all good to go. But yeah, that's sort of what I'm experimenting with right now.
0: I remember when I learned the difference between hot smoke and cold smoked salmon. I was like 19 years old. but I think when most people hear smoked salmon, right, they think of that beautiful, like translucent, thinly sliced, you put it on a bagel or you eat it with, sometimes with dill and lemons, that sort of like delicate thing.
10: Yeah.
0: And hot smoked salmon is actually cooked, right? That smoked salmon is cured and technically raw. But hot smoked salmon is actually cooked. And it is, I find, like a good hot smoked salmon is delicious, but it's actually quite hard to come by, harder to come by, I think, than a good cold smoked salmon.
10: Yeah, I've seen it at some seafood counters, but it is a bit harder to come by. And I think what I love about cold smoked salmon, like really, really, really cold smoked salmon that's been cured a long time too, is this really intense, almost like chewy texture. Right, which is something you don't quite get with like the cold smoked salmon that's meant for like lox or gravlax, which isn't smoked at all, but where it's really tender and silky slices. And then hot smoked salmon, you get this sort of lovely flakiness, but a little bit of chew. Like I love when there's a cold smoked salmon that's both somehow silky and chewy. So not as far as jerky, right? I don't want salmon jerky, and I don't want like straight up salmon candy, which like, you know, you really have to chew, like the kind you take on like camping trips. But something with a nice, with a nice chew that's not tough. So, you know, there are certain words that I know from my native Cantonese that I wish I could translate into English, but there isn't. And it's this concept of ngan, which is like, it's somehow chewy and tender. It's often used to describe like perfectly cooked noodles, right? So it's not soft. Mm. There's chew. There's like resistance, but it's still really silky. And that's really what I'm achieving. Yeah. So it's a combination of trying to achieve the right taste, right? The balance of salt, smoke, and sugar, right? That balance where it's not, you don't want it super sweet, but you definitely want that sweetness. And you definitely want the savoriness, and you want the almost sort of like the smokiness I'm looking for is like when you feel the wisps of the smoke, but not like you're in a cloud of smoke. Does that make sense? Once you're eating, sometimes when you're eating something, you either are tasting the like lovely, gentle wisps of it, and other times you feel like, oh no, I might be like choking on a huge cloud of smoke.
11: So flavorful and delicate. Okay, well, coming soon to New York Times Cooking.
10: Yeah.
11: Right on. I'm excited for that. Yeah. Okay, so we have a bunch of callers lined up who really want to talk to you. Should we go to them?
10: Yeah, of course. So excited.
11: Terrific. Well, thank you. Okay, let's start with Artie. Hi, Artie.
10: Hi, Artie.
12: Hi.
10: Hi.
11: Hi. Where are you calling from?
12: I'm calling from Philadelphia.
11: I love Philly. It's like the most underrated restaurant city in the entire country, I think. What do you want to talk about?
12: My question is there a difference between buying previously frozen fish from the seafood counter and frozen fish in the freezer case at the grocery store besides the price?
11: Oh.
10: Yeah.
11: Yeah. I think about this all the time.
10: I do.
11: I don't sleep at night.
10: Sometimes I lie awake in bed thinking about it.
11: Well, actually, okay, Genevieve, I want to hear your opinions on this. And Artie, I think you have actually unveiled a little bit of a secret, I think, for a lot of people, which is a lot of the times the fresh fish in the store counter, you know, in the refrigerated case, has in fact been frozen. It's not like, oh, we took it off the boat this morning and somehow it got to your supermarket. You know?
12: Right.
11: It has been frozen, and oftentimes frozen at sea, frozen actually on the boat where it was caught. And so your question is there a difference between buying that and buying, like, going to the freezer aisle and grabbing like blocks of frozen fish that you'll defrost
12: exactly
11: at home?
12: Yeah. Okay. Yeah.
11: Genevieve, you think about this a lot.
10: I do, because I do think, you know, those individually quick frozen fish fillets that you can buy in the freezer section, like, that is almost as fresh as you can get it, right? Because it's been frozen right after it's been caught, and right, it's still like rock hard and it's so fresh. And it is true that a lot of seafood counters, that's essentially what you're getting, except that they've thawed it. So for me, oftentimes the huge difference is really in time, right? Do you want to make dinner now? Or have you planned ahead enough that you have bought and are keeping a stash of those frozen fillets, but you've had the foresight to take it out of the freezer to thaw in the fridge? Because I really think that that's the most ideal way to thaw those fillets. I have, in a pinch for sure, slipped one of those, you know, completely sealed packets in cold water to quick thaw. But the texture texture isn't quite as good as when you have the foresight either, you know, the night before, depending on how thick the fillet is, you know, putting in the fridge the night before or in the morning. So, the big difference is how much planning have you done to give yourself that time to thaw and to thaw it well and to thaw it properly, you know, so that it does so, you know, evenly. And in an ideal world, most fish counters are going to thaw it really nicely, but sometimes, you know, you want to take a look, you want to see, it should never look dry, right? The surface of the fish should never look dry, but also shouldn't look mushy or like too like slimy at all. I think the main difference is really in the thawing.
11: Yeah. And that's such an unsexy thing to talk about.
10: I know, but it's so much more. I do both. I think I love from fresh fish counters, depending on where you live. I mean, Philly, you're still pretty near the water, and I'm sure you have some amazing markets. You know, if you can get fish there that's been caught like that morning, that's amazing, right? That is a whole different level of deliciousness. But if you're choosing between frozen and previously frozen, I don't want to be a hypocrite and be like, oh, just plan ahead, because I can never, I never find myself with enough foresight to do that. But those frozen fillets are really great.
12: Great. That's super helpful.
11: I think there's a little bit more that I think I I would love to add to this a little bit, which is I have recently, you know, been kind of amazed, Arti, actually, in some of the quality of the frozen, like the still frozen fish that I can buy. You know, like there's really great technology on fishing boats these days to really freeze that fish very, very quickly and very, very well. And this is getting into real nerdiness, but when you freeze things, there's actually a difference in quality depending on how you freeze them, right? So if you, if you like, you take something and you chuck it in your freezer at home, you know, it turns into a solid block of ice sooner or later. But if you freeze it at much lower temperature, i.e. freeze it much faster, the freshness is actually preserved. The quality of the food is actually often preserved. And there's a whole sort of scientific reason for it. And that is like, if you freeze something really quickly, then like the ice just kind of like the water content turns to ice immediately. And it doesn't have time to like form crystals slowly. And if you freeze it, you know, at like a home freezer temperature, the long time it takes for the ice to form crystals means that those crystals have time to like really get big, and they start to like poke, and they poke at the cell walls, and they break the cell walls. And so when you defrost them, all those cell walls have already been broken. So like a lot of the moisture in those cells starts to come out. And so that's why sometimes when you defrost something, there's a lot of water in the bag or something like that. And ships now have like incredible freezing technology where they can just really freeze it super fast. And there's something actually to the idea of like keeping it frozen all the way through until it gets to your home. And to your point, Genevieve, like you're defrosting it slowly in the refrigerator. So the thawing is sort of the opposite situation where you can like to thaw it slowly. Then like it's truly almost as if the fish was caught, you know, moments ago. So yeah, I think Genevieve's point too, like if you're looking at the store and you're buying the quote unquote fresh fish, much of it already has been frozen. But you want to take a look at there. And also like the old saw of like, oh, go to a place where they actually do sell a lot of fish. So there's a lot of turnover in the inventory. And you'll probably do pretty well either way.
10: Yeah. And to your point, Francis, the other thing I do look for is in terms of that really high quality freezing, ideally the supply chain, it's that frozen all the way through. But if you're looking at a bag of those frozen fillets and there's a lot of ice crystals, or, you know, clearly it hasn't been super frozen all the way. In that case, I wouldn't necessarily get that frozen stuff.
11: If you're seeing snow.
10: You know, if you're seeing snow on the bags and stuff, you're like, oh, no, this is at some point like not been as frozen as it should be.
11: Yeah, I would keep a lookout for that. If you look inside the those little frozen packets and you start to see like ice crystals inside on the exterior, maybe it's just like, oh, the humidity in the air froze to it or whatever. But if you start to see ice crystals inside that frozen bag, I would maybe move on from there.
12: Okay. Thank you. That was really helpful.
11: Right on. We'll enjoy your fish cooking and we'll talk to you later.
12: Thanks.

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2: 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I'm Francis Lamb, and this is The Splendid Table, the show for curious cooks and eaters. We're taking your fall cooking questions today with the New York Times' Genevieve Koh. Let's go back to it. Let's move on to Layla. Hi, Layla.
3: Hi.
2: Where are you calling from?
3: How are you? I'm calling from St. Paul, Minnesota.
2: Home base. Right on. Okay, so what can we talk about?
3: Well, I wanted to talk about one of the challenges I find of being a solo cooking for one person who often finds that after I've made a large meal, after 2, maybe 3 days, start feeling a little tired of the meal and then think I should freeze it. And so I will do that and then know full well that I'm not going to go back and ever eat that.
2: You finally turned your back. I'm so over you. I'm just pretending to still care.
3: Yes, it feels like you just have to at least make that that attempt. And it will then sit in my freezer. I, often will pull it out just to look at it and then typically throw it away because I see it's, iced over. Yeah. And so I'm just curious, what suggestions you have regarding how to, truly freeze food in a way that makes it appetizing to eat, some strategies. I don't know. I'm at a loss.
2: Okay. Wait, time out. So are you talking about, you're nervous about the quality? I didn't know we'd get so much freezing today, so much freezer talk. But are you worried about, the quality goes down after you've frozen it? Or are you talking about, I'm just so sick of this food and I just don't want to throw it out, so I'm, staying in a relationship for appearance's sake?
3: Yeah, I guess maybe some tips as to, what food actually does freeze well. Mm. And if there are better strategies that I could take.
2: Right. Well, Genevieve, do you want to talk about what freezes well, the sort of technical aspects of that?
4: Totally. And this is something that I actually do love to do a lot. But, we were just talking about the way ice crystals form and which foods really hold up well and which don't. And we were just talking about how well frozen fish holds up. But that's a great example of something that doesn't freeze well, right? Because once fish is cooked, there actually is such a high water content, the flesh will end up mushy if you try to defrost it. That's not true of all proteins, particularly those that were already long cooked to begin with. So braises and soups and stews remain sort of the best types of things you can freeze that are fully cooked, right? Like if you have a beautifully seared steak, you're not going to want to try to freeze and then defrost it because there isn't a great way to bring back that texture. But if you have braised short ribs in the sauce and you're packaging it in the sauce, that's a type of dish that you can make all the way through and then thaw it and it will still taste really great. And one thing I do to get myself excited about that again, if I'm then thawing it instead of thinking it as of it as a sad freezer leftover, I'll do whatever I can to add freshness to it at that point. So, that could mean if you have a ton of parsley or even turning it into something else, right? Turning it into tacos. Turning it into a pasta sauce, just simmering it with tomato sauce and you have an almost instant bolognese. So any sorts of soup, stews, or braises freeze really well. Another category of food that I love to prep and then thaw and eat are basically any sort of dumpling-like things. So any form of dumplings where you're filling the wrappers, and samosas are great for this too. Savory turnovers, also sweet turnovers, but savory turnovers. Right, you form them all and freeze them all on a sheet pan so that they're not touching each other until they get rock solid. And this is before cooking them, right? So after assembling, but before cooking. And then you can just transfer those to an airtight container or bag and then cook a few at a time. So that's not quite the same as what you're asking in terms of what to do with leftovers, but that is a great strategy to be able to then cook a few of something at a

0: time from something you've kept in the freezer. But yeah, you basically want things that have already been so fully cooked and are of such a texture that when you do reheat them, they maintain that texture. And sadly, most vegetables don't do well unless they're in a stew or in a soup, like a pureed soup holds up well. Or anything too acidic, like anything with yogurt will break. So you don't really want to freeze like a yogurt sauce.
1: And well, I learned a lesson in that when I was going away, on vacation or something like that, and we had like, a 1/2 gallon of milk that was still, perfectly good. And so I'm like, well, I'll just freeze the milk. And I came back and I was like, what happened to you? I don't know you anymore.
0: Just separate.
1: So yeah, dairy products will tend to break is the sort of nerdy word for it, but the yogurt will split, so it'll get like really watery and then become kind of curdy. It just becomes kind of pretty unappetizing, and even milk when it defrosts will do the same thing. But other than that, like I'm fully with Genevieve on this. Basically, my guideline on it is if you've cooked something and it is like wet, it's saucy, it's soupy, like that will freeze beautifully. Well, thanks for the call,
0: Great.
1: Layla.
0: Thank you so much. Yeah, I appreciate your time.
1: Yeah, good luck redeveloping your relationship with your frozen
0: Yes.
1: foods.
0: I'm excited.
1: Don't let them listen to
0: Thanks. Have
1: this.
0: a good day.
1: All right, bye.
0: Bye.
1: All right, let's go to Inez.
2: Hi.
1: Hi, how are you? What do you want to talk about?
2: I'm doing well, thank you. Hi, Genevieve.
0: Hi, Inez.
2: Hi. I had a question. So I'm from Venezuela, and in Venezuela, we don't have four seasons, right? So when I came to the US, I was met with the joy of eating things that are specific to the fall. And one of those things is pumpkin pie. And initially, I super fell in love with it, but as years have gone by, I feel like it's become kind of boring to me. And I feel like, and this has happened to me a lot with like sweets in the US, it feels a lot of times overly sweet, and it feels like oftentimes it tastes a lot just like cinnamon. And so I was wondering if you had any tips on how to kind of elevate a pumpkin pie and kind of like find like new ways to enjoy it. And I kind of want to find that spark in it one more time.
1: Oh my goodness, all these callers, it's either frozen food or trying to rekindle lost love. Genevieve, what do you how are we going to make her fall back in love with pumpkin pie?
0: Oh, I think one of the greatest things about pumpkin pie is that it actually can take so many different seasonings and flavors. So it's actually a wonderful canvas for you to work with. And I would actually even just start with a concept of like what dairy you're using, or maybe that's not quite the right word, because a really traditional way is to use evaporated milk or canned milk, but you can try actually just going with straight heavy cream for a really creamy flavor and shifting that proportion. Coconut milk is another one of my favorite things to blend
1: Oh,
0: into,
1: yum.
0: pumpkin pie. And if you wanted really to get the richness of the coconut flavor, you could actually use coconut cream and then reduce the sugar. And that is one big thing about pumpkin pie. You can absolutely reduce the sugar or swap in different sweeteners. So you can definitely do maple as a really natural fall flavor, but honey works really well too. If you have if you're into, I don't really love agave, but if you're into agave, that would give you a different sweetness. And cinnamon is, it can get pretty boring. But I think there are a lot of other really warm and interesting spices you could do, aside from the usual like cinnamon, nutmeg. You can definitely try cardamom, which I think is a
1: I
0: lovely
1: was just going
0: warm
1: to say, yeah.
0: spice. And then if you want to even play with the idea of going a tiny bit savory in those spices, I think coriander is lovely. The sort of bitter edge of turmeric is really nice. Even a little grinding of black pepper gives it a kick. And to that end too, like I think pumpkin could take well to a little bit of heat if you want to like infuse, whatever dairy or cream you're using with like maybe a habanero or another chili, just to infuse it, not to make it spicy, but just to give it that little bit of spice and warm heat in there. You can definitely play with all these different seasonings and flavors.
2: Oh, that's
1: All right.
2: amazing. Thank you so much for the advice. I'll definitely be trying, especially the coconut. That's, oh, wow. Yes.
1: Yeah, that
2: Thank
1: sounds
0: you.
1: super cool.
0: Of course.
1: Awesome. Well, thank you for the call, Ines.
2: Thank you so much for everything, for responding, and thanks, Genevieve, for your time. I
0: Oh, of
2: appreciate it.
0: course. Pleasure.
1: All right. Enjoy pumpkin pie season. All right. We have Gracia with us. Hey, Gracia.
3: Hi.
1: What do you
3: Hi,
1: want to talk
3: Gracia.
1: about?
3: Well, I've been getting a CSA box throughout the summer, and I have a lot of cabbage that comes in it. And I really try and use up my box. And I've been trying to come up with new ideas, and I'm really striking out. I've made salads, I've made slaws, I've made spring rolls, I've made fried rice, and I am coming up empty at this point.
1: You know, I like, everyone always talks about like the cliche of like the summer garden or summer CSA box, and like, there's so much zucchini. What do I do with all the zucchini? Mm-hmm. But I think hitting on the cabbage problem is, I think a lot of people are being seen right now or feeling seen right now.
3: Yeah.
1: I happen to be a lover of cabbage, so I don't often find myself being like, there's too much, but they're also huge. Like when you buy them, they can be like, here's 6 pounds. Here's a bowling ball of cabbage. Good luck. So, Genevieve, what you got?
0: Well, this is something we think about all the time at NYT Cooking, because we also love cabbage and know that there's so much of it out in the world. And so we have, so our very creative sort of huge team of recipe developers have come up with so many ways to use it. And one of the things that's come up lately is to, you know, instead of being sick and tired of it, is to really lean into it and celebrate it. And so one of the things that, one of the styles of cabbage dishes we've been doing a lot of are really deeply roasting big wedges of the cabbage. Mm. And then once you have that, you can sort of do so many different things with that base. One of our developers, Hedy Lou McKinnon, turned it into this dish that had like a garlicky caper oil all over it. So instead of just trying to turn it into a side dish, like turning it into this big main dish, we also turned it into a Caesar, like using that same method. We also have a version with like miso brown butter, but just that concept of like, instead of slicing it thin or chopping it up, to really lean into the hugeness and ubiquity of it, and to roast these really deeply roast big wedges, which just transforms them. But the other thing, you know, but of course, you can only do that so much. So I know in summer, I often, I love to turn it into chow chow, which is a condiment from the South. And it really uses up all the summer veg. So I'm not quite sure what else you have in that produce box, but for sure it includes peppers, if you have green tomatoes. But it's a type of relish or pickle that is easy enough to make and actually keeps for a nice long time, and is so good on hot dogs. I mean, it's good on everything, but at that time of year.
1: It's like a chopped up, sweet and tangy pickle relish, basically. But without cucumbers, like you use like every other kind of vegetable in it.
0: Yeah, so those are some of the ways that aren't salad or slaw. Yeah, and then the other is really just to use it as a bed. So I don't know if you eat meat, but use it as a bed to roast, especially chicken on top of it, but, you know, sort of any sort of roast.
3: All of those sound so delicious.
1: Yeah. I mean, you know the old, like, apparently Mark Twain thing about, like, eternity is two people and a ham? I kind of feel like, you know, the vegetable version is like, eternity is two people and a large head of cabbage. But I'm totally with Genevieve. Like, you just got to go for it. So, like, if you get the big, like, the big wedges, I love. I started making this, like, we vacation with another family every year. And one year, we got a cabbage. And so I'm like, oh, we had the grill going. So I just grilled them instead of roasted them. But, like, same idea, wedges of cabbage, seasoned with a little salt and oil, threw it on the grill, got nice and charred on two sides and tender on the inside. And I did a nuoc cham, which is a Vietnamese, you know, it's like the table sauce in Vietnamese restaurants of fish sauce, water, sugar, little garlic, sometimes some grated carrot, and lime juice. And like my friends every year are like, when are we going to have that again? When are you going to make that again? So that's a delicious combo. And there's also this very super simple dish that my old friend Molly Weisenberg wrote about once. And it's basically, you can finely shred some cabbage, get a pan, like it could be cast iron skillet, it could be a wok, could be whatever, but like ripping hot. Oil it nicely, throw like a few big handfuls of this cabbage in there, and then don't touch it, and basically let the bottom get like really nice and browned. And then you can stir it, like you're basically like sauteing or stir frying to cook it through. And then a little soy sauce, a little bit of salt, and then hot sauce, like sriracha or something like that. And have that hot sauce. The sriracha works really nicely because it there's a sweetness in it, so it's sugar, so it caramelizes a little bit too. So it's spicy, it's savory, it's a little tangy. And that on some rice, fry an egg on top, and like they're like, oh my god, when we're tired home from work, like that's our dinner, you know, twice a week, and it's great.
0: It sounds so good.
3: Yeah.
1: Well, thank you for the call, Gracia.
3: Yeah. Thank you guys so much. I love those ideas.
1: It's such a pleasure. And Genevieve, thank you so much for coming by.
0: Oh, thanks so much for having me, Francis.
1: Genevieve Ko is the deputy editor of New York Times Cooking. Back when she was on our show talking about her cookbook, Better Baking, she left us with a recipe for her cinnamon toast graham crackers. She also sent us a bunch of links to info with more ideas for cabbage and freezing leftovers, because that's the kind of person she is. You can find it all at splendidtable.org. You know the five tastes, right? Sweet, salty, sour, umami, and bitter. That's the whole palate of the tongue, no pun intended. And life literally would not be the same without any of them. But I'm sure people are more or less fans of each of them. And if salt can build a country, and sweet can fill a stadium, bitter can, I don't know, have a few people show up on a two-for-one happy hour special. Which is why I was so delighted when Alexina Anatole wrote a whole cookbook on the beauty of bitter-tasting foods. Alexina is a London-based cookbook author whose obsession with taste and flavor led her to ditch her career as a Cambridge-educated investment banker to appear in the competition MasterChef, where she placed as a finalist. It was a massive gamble, one matched only by her choice to write her debut cookbook on the deliciousness of things like grapefruit, kale, and putting coffee in your cake. So hi, Alexina. So nice to have you.
4: Thank you for having me. Such an honor.
1: It's a pleasure. It's a pleasure. So, okay, you're very busy, though. So I'm glad you're making the time, because you are in the midst of writing a 5-book series.
4: I know.
1: Which is incredible. All about the fundamental taste. So
4: yes.
1: Salty, sweet, sour, umami, and bitter. But I'm so interested in why you started with bitter first.
4: Yeah. So to tell you about that, I need to tell you the context of how I even started working in food, because I used to have a previous life and a very different life. And then I went on MasterChef in the UK. And this is obviously a cooking competition show, high pressure, high stakes. And there are a lot of ways that you can make food delicious, I think. You know, I think time's really powerful in the kitchen. I think knowing who you're cooking for is really powerful. But when you're in a competition setting, you're really limited in a lot of ways on what you can do. But you have to make sure that your food has impact. So when I didn't have the luxury of being able to slow cook a ragu for 6 hours that would be delicious by the end of it. I didn't know what the judges' like favorite foods were, because I think tapping into that or nostalgia is really powerful. So I knew I had to make food that was memorable. And the way that I thought about doing that was through the five tastes. And I was like, well, I think bitter and sour foods can make food really sing. It can make it zingy. It can make it memorable. Mm. And so that was something that the judges really started to pick up on as I went through the competition, and that took me to the final, was like, you love these bitter flavors, you play with them, and it makes food, we don't expect it to work, but it does. And then when I came off the show and I knew that I really wanted to write a cookbook, I spent a while thinking about what I was going to write about. And that feedback kept kind of looping in my brain. And I was like, no one has really talked about this, like bitterness. It's this thing that we just kind of avoid. We think of that, like, bitter just has all these negative connotations. And I mean,
1: it's literally synonymous with disgust.
4: I know.
1: And upset.
4: Yeah.
1: But you're a fan.
4: But I'm a fan. I love bitter flavors. So, and the thing, I just think what kind of struck me when I started thinking about this was there were just a lot of contradictions. I was like, okay, cool. So we think bitter's really like bad and negative. It's also associated with like toxic foods. We think of bitter foods as potentially being poisonous. And I was like, but wait a minute. What about like the way we're all obsessed with coffee and espresso? And how about dark chocolate, which is becoming increasingly popular? And I was like, we like alcohol, we like beer. These things are quite bitter. So I was like, maybe it isn't as obvious. You know, maybe it isn't just we dislike it. Maybe there's something more going on. So that was kind of what piqued my interest, I guess.
1: That's so interesting. Okay, so again, like the word bitter is quite synonymous, right? Like almost literally with, oh, you were talking about something, a bitter person, or it was a bitter feeling, you know, like.
4: Not good.
1: Yeah, it is like it's synonymous with this negativity. But you're right, there are these things that like not just people love, but like actually rely on, right? People rely on their coffee. And I guess you could say some people rely on chocolate.
4: Yeah, for
1: but
4: sure.
1: Those are also
4: guilty.
1: Yeah. those are truly naturally quite bitter. So what's the story here? Is it just that it's more complex? Is it like, oh, we're just not thinking of like the ways in which we are interacting and enjoying bitter things? Like what's the deal?
4: We don't realize that having some bitterness present can make food more interesting and more delicious and more compelling. And I think sometimes we don't realize the bitterness is there doing that. Because I always say, I mean, obviously, if you really love bitter flavors, go to town, like you can have some, there are some very bitter ingredients out there. But actually, it's not necessarily about eating a dish and going, wow, there's loads of bitterness in this. But it's the fact that the bitterness is a kind of base note of flavor that is creating something more interesting to eat. And I always think it's useful to think of like the world of chocolate, because we have three types of chocolate. We have white chocolate, which isn't really chocolate. it doesn't have any cocoa mass in it. The cocoa mass is the bitter part. So there's no cocoa mass, there's cocoa butter, there's milk and vanilla often.
1: Like sugar, you've
4: got,
1: or whatever.
4: Yeah. Right, and sugar. Milk chocolate, you've got cocoa mass, cocoa butter, milk, sugar. And then dark chocolate is the one that doesn't have any milk in it. It's just cocoa mass, cocoa butter, and a bit of sugar to balance it out. And so white chocolate's the one that has no bitter matter in it, none at all. And in terms of which chocolate is most popular or sells the best, which would you guess that it is?
1: I would assume it's milk.
4: Right. It's milk. Yeah. And what would be the second bestseller?
1: Well, then it'd have to be dark chocolate, because white chocolate.
4: Dark chocolate.
1: It's not really chocolate.
4: Right. And white chocolate is actually the least popular of the three types of chocolate. And white chocolate is the only one that doesn't have any bitterness in it. I think that kind of tells us something, like the presence of bitterness does something, and it produces something that is more kind of compelling and more addictive to us. Because I don't actually think that many people are that fussed about white chocolate, but we all know that, I mean, me included, I love my dark chocolate. And dark chocolate is really catching up to milk chocolate too. It's not far behind now, sales.
1: Oh, that's cool. I didn't know that. That's interesting.
4: Yeah.
1: Alexina Anatole is the author of the cookbook Bitter. More with her in just a minute. I'm Francis Lamb, and this is The Splendid Table from American Public Media.

0: 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I'm Francis Lamb, and you're listening to The Splendid Table. We're talking about the magic of bitter flavors with Alexina Anatole. Let's get back to it. You said, you know, bitter foods, sometimes we associate with toxicity, right? And like, yes, in nature, many toxic things are bitter.
1: Mm-hmm.
0: And so I think there's some evolutionary biological theory that's like, oh, so we learn to avoid those toxins by, you know, learning to just avoid bitterness. You know, I don't know if that's how true that is or not.
1: Right.
0: But interestingly, you write in your book too that foods are also becoming less bitter. Like we're maybe breeding, you know, plants and so on differently, so that we're reducing the bitter compounds in that. Tell us about that.
1: Yeah. So there's this woman called Marta Zaraska, who is a science journalist, and she writes for The New Scientist, amongst other publications. And she wrote this really interesting article explaining that food producers have been breeding bitterness out of our vegetables and our fruits. And this kind of rang true to me as soon as I read it, because I thought to myself, I feel like spinach these days is pretty mild, but when I was a child, I don't remember it being quite this mild. And maybe it's a sign of my changing taste buds, but it also could be a sign of the changing ingredient itself, you know? And and I now, you know, I eat grapefruit a lot. I'm a big fan of grapefruit, but I don't ever put sugar on it now, because I actually find, I mean, there's bitterness to it, but there's also sweetness, and it's fairly balanced, I would say.
0: Yeah. I remember trying grapefruit as a child and being horrified.
1: Yeah. And so
0: it's not just me changing now?
1: I don't know. It could be a combination of both, but she basically wrote that it was, you know, it's been happening. Like they've been deliberately breeding bitterness out of vegetables. Also, have you noticed how people have changed about Brussels sprouts? When I was a child, Brussels sprouts were like, everyone hated them. And now everyone's kind of like, Brussels sprouts.
0: It's on every menu.
1: Yeah. And I don't think it's just because we've learned how to cook them. I mean, they're obviously nice and butter with bacon and stuff, but it's been proven there is something in this. They are changing food to make it more palatable, to make it milder, sweeter. You know, those are the kind of we all know that sweetness is particularly addictive as in terms of all the tastes. And so that's what they've been doing because it sells better, I guess. But it's a shame, because at the same time, what she explained in the article was that we're also reducing the nutritional value of these things.
0: Mm.
1: Because some of those kind of compounds that produce the kind of bitter flavor are also the kind of polyphenols and things like that that are actually really good for us.
0: Mm-hmm.
1: So that feels like a shame, I would say.
0: That's so interesting.
1: Yeah.
0: Okay, well, say we're converts to the beauty of bitterness, right? How do you develop a sort of cooking instinct for it? Like we hear chefs all the time, right? They taste something and, it needs more salt. Like I remember when Tony Bourdain wrote about this in Kitchen Confidential, you know, 25 years ago.
1: Yeah.
0: He's like, oh, one of the two differences between restaurant cooking and your home cooking is I use a lot more salt, and that's why my food is more delicious.
1: Yes.
0: Okay, so you always hear chefs say, oh, you need more salt. And close behind it, this other cliche of chefs taste something, oh, it needs acid. Oh, it needs more acid. Mm-hmm. Like if you've ever watched cooking competitions, like if you've won, every judge is like, oh, it needs more acid.
1: Yeah.
0: So I get that. But how do you taste something and develop an instinct for like, oh, this needs something bitter? I've never heard anyone say that. I've never heard a chef say, oh, I need a bitterness in here.
1: So the way I think about kind of flavor in food and developing it is I think of saltiness, umami, and bitterness as kind of base notes of flavor, often things that you want to develop from the beginning of your cooking. Because one thing that's talked about a lot is salt, make sure you salt your food. But I think the timing of when you salt your food is really important. So you actually want to front load your kind of use of salt to the beginning of the cooking process, because what that does is enable the salt to make everything else taste better rather than adding it at the end. So I always think of those three as like the base notes of flavor. And then I always think of like acidity and sweetness as the kind of the things that you add more towards the end that give you like the zing at the end. And bitterness, I think it's really about like, I think a good way to start, there's two things I'll say is one is there's just like quite a lot of swaps that you can do. So for example, you know, when you're making a ragu or something, next time, rather than using red wine, try swapping it for like beer, which is just a little bit more bitter, and see what that does. So I have like a ragu in the book, which I think is really, really delicious, and it uses a porter instead of the traditional red wine. Similarly with all the kind of green leaves, you could obviously use a lettuce in your salad, or you could swap that for like chicory or radicchio, which are bitter leaves. You could swap, if you love using peanut butter in your cooking, you know, it's delicious, and obviously you can make it into kind of satay style sauce or in dressings, swap that for tahini, which is kind of like a subtly bitter version. You know, it's got that same nuttiness but also bitterness. And I also think that bitterness really comes into its own when you're dealing with food that is either quite fatty or food that is quite sweet, because there's something about bitterness that really cuts through those things. And, you know, I think something like a tiramisu, which is a really classic dessert, is a perfect example of that, because you've got rich, creamy mascarpone that's kind of fatty. You obviously got some sugar. And the reason it's so delicious, I mean, I'm obsessed with tiramisu, it's my favorite dessert. The reason it's so delicious is it's got those things balanced out by coffee and some booze, which is also bitter. And that's what makes this amazing harmony. And that's why I can eat a whole tiramisu by myself, like, no problem. I can just keep going. Like, that's why. It's 'cause there's...
0: You should see some of the sizes of the tiramisus I've eaten. just outrageous quantities. It's, but yeah, you're totally
1: it's
0: right.
1: It's crazy. I mean,
0: like,
1: I just...
0: With all that sweetness. And, like, and to be honest, the very, very good ones, to my mind, are not super duper sweet.
1: Agree. Agree.
0: But yeah, the primary taste really is bitterness.
1: Yeah.
0: You're right, because of the coffee and and the liquor. And often, you know, usually there's some cocoa powder on top.
1: So there's a few different sources of bitterness in a tiramisu. And there's a reason that that is one of the most famous desserts in the world. And actually, there are a lot of good desserts that have chocolate or coffee. So I think that's no coincidence.
0: Yeah. Well, actually, let's go to some of the recipes in your book. And since we're on this subject of the element that coffee brings to tiramisu, I know that one of your favorite recipes is the coffee pecan banana bread.
1: Yeah. It's a very simple to make banana bread, and you just add a tablespoon or two of espresso powder into the mix. And bananas are very sweet, you know, they're delicious, and that's what makes banana bread so good, but they are quite cloyingly sweet. And pecans are also a sweet nut, you know, so
0: they really are.
1: They are. Walnuts are like pecans' bitter cousin, you know, and the addition of coffee, I think, is just one simple tweak that will transform banana bread. I'm sure you could do it with any banana bread recipe. And it just balances it, just adds that like slight additional depth of flavor in the background.
0: And so you don't taste the coffee.
1: It doesn't knock you over the head. It's not like, oh, this is a coffee loaf with some banana and some pecans. It's very much, this is banana bread with a coffee hint and a bit more depth of flavor.
0: I love that. There's also another dessert.
1: There is.
0: You mentioned porter before.
1: Yes.
0: But this is stout. So sticky toffee pudding. I mean, sticky toffee pudding, in my mind, like, I just, you know, we just proclaimed our love of tiramisu. Mm-hmm. Sticky toffee pudding is almost right up there.
1: It's probably top five for me.
0: Yeah. It's an amazing dessert.
1: It's a great pudding.
0: Those like caramel notes and obviously it's sticky. And I know, you know, you're British, so you have a totally different definition of the word pudding than we do.
1: Yes. Oh gosh. Yeah.
0: It's totally a cake.
1: Yes. Ours is,
0: I don't know
1: it's
0: why
1: a whole bit
0: you
1: broad
0: call cakes puddings.
1: It's a whole broad category. No, you guys are wrong for sure.
0: But anyway, but this is a very sticky caramelly cake.
1: You
0: make it with stout.
1: Make it with stout.
0: So tell us about, and that's your own addition. That's not typical to it. But
1: that's not typical. Because you've got this kind of cake that's made with dates, and it's got a very toffee quality to it. And in my version, I brown the butter as well, because I always think that can add some nice toasty notes and dimension. But in every other respect, that cake in mine is very similar to any other sticky toffee pudding cake. The real difference is in the sauce that gets poured over, the toffee sauce that gets poured over the top. And typically that sauce is made with, you know, butter and brown sugar and a bit of cream. And in my case, what I do is I add some stout, and it's not a lot of stout. And when I do kind of events for the book or events around the flavors and helping people to understand them, sometimes what I'll do is I'll serve them the sticky toffee pudding and I'll make the cake and I'll make two sauces. One sauce will be, you know, as I've written it in the book, with the stout included. And the other one is the exact same recipe, but I just leave the stout out. And it's a tiny amount. And I fed it to people and, you know, both of them, and said, which do you prefer? And overwhelmingly, people prefer the one with the stout, because when you eat the one that doesn't have the stout, it's nice, it's delicious, it's, you know, a sticky toffee pudding, great. But actually, it's pretty sweet and just kind of a bit one note sweet. Mm-hmm. And I couldn't keep eating it. I like enjoy the first spoonful or two. And then after that, I'd be like, I'm actually good. Whereas that tiny addition of stout means that I could eat the whole bowl, no problem. Because it just does something to it. It just makes it more compelling. Your brain's more entertained when there is more going on. There's a really great thing that I came across called the salted caramel effect. It's a set of scientists at the University of Florida were trying to understand why salted caramel was so popular and so addictive. Okay. And they worked out it's because actually salted caramel hits a lot of different taste notes at the same time. So there's saltiness, there's sweetness, there's bitterness. And what that does is it makes it very addictive. And what they said is that it brings on hedonistic escalation. It's the idea that you can just keep eating something because it's in that you never get bored of it. And part of not getting bored of it is there being enough interest and enough flavor variation that it keeps your brain engaged when you're eating it. That's why.
0: Oh, that's so interesting.
1: That's why we can eat such massive amounts of tiramisu, Francis. That's why. Yeah. It's called hedonistic escalation. I mean, it's science.
0: It's just because of science that I ate a 16-ounce container of this.
1: We're powerless, you know. Like, I don't have any responsibility.
0: There was no agency. There was no agency. No. Okay, so we've talked about coffee. We've talked about, you know, porter, stout. These like sort of bitter beers.
1: Yes.
0: But there's also this. Another recipe, and we've also talked mostly about desserts, and obviously sweetness and bitterness. You know, I think even people who aren't bitter fans, you know, we have bittersweet. That's actually its own word, right? Dark chocolate. Yeah. We understand that. But getting to savory food, there's one recipe in particular that I thought was really interesting, and it's the mutzbel, the burnt eggplant dip.
1: Yes.
0: Eggplant itself can be a little bit bitter. You're burning it, so that burn flavor is kind of bitter.
1: Yes.
0: Tahini, as you mentioned, and some olive oils actually can be quite bitter.
1: For sure.
0: Talk about why this dish is not just, oh my God, just getting like hit in the face with bitterness.
1: Yeah. So one of the things when I was writing this book and I was trying to understand the relationship between the different tastes. So like, how do bitterness and salt work together? How do bitterness and sugar work together? How do bitterness and acid work together? Mm. One of the interesting phenomenons that I came across was the fact that when you incorporate more than one form of bitterness in a dish, like logically you'd think, okay, if I double the bitterness, then that's going to result in a more bitter experience when I taste it. And actually I found it to be kind of the opposite, that if you introduce more than one bitter kind of flavor or ingredient into a dish, often it kind of ends up balancing itself out. And actually there are a lot of kind of quite classic combinations that are kind of what I call bitter on bitter. So just even things like a gin and tonic. Gin is bitter, tonic is bitter, and somehow together they make a really nice bitter but not overly bitter drink. And so the mutabel with those three different types of bitterness you would think might be sort of unpleasant, and it's actually the complete opposite. It becomes sort of, well, the tahini also helps emulsify it, so it becomes kind of creamy, and it's got so much complexity of flavor for something that has like four, maybe five tops ingredients. Five if you include the salt, I think. It's just five ingredients, and it tastes like you spent ages trying to create something super complex. Like, it's just, it's magic. I don't know how it works, but yeah. And there's also a fantastic, really classic French salad, which is also in the book because I grew up in Paris, is a French chicory and walnut and blue cheese salad. And again, you've got kind of bitter chicory, bitter walnuts, very umami kind of blue cheese. And again, it's so delicious together. They just works. Yeah, bitter on bitter, surprisingly, they balance out.
0: Yeah, I mean, I love that you brought up the University of Florida study because they have this really incredible center there that like
1: Really?
0: works on taste and flavor.
1: Fascinating. I'd love to
0: So
1: visit
0: there's
1: one
0: they,
1: day.
0: yeah, they do amazing flavor research at the
1: So
0: University of
1: cool.
0: Florida. But
1: Yeah.
0: well, Alexina, this has been such a blast, and I think you've made some converts.
1: Oh, good. I hope so. I feel like I always say that, bitterness is like the hidden flavor ninja. You shouldn't be able to see him, but he's there. And he's doing, and he's, he's making your food more delicious and more addictive.
0: I love that. Or he might kill you, but yeah.
1: Oh, he might go, well, yeah, don't choose the wrong one.
0: Suddenly you're dead.
1: Yeah. Sorry, guys.
0: Well, thank you so much, and
1: Thank you so
0: good luck with the
1: much.
0: rest of your book.
1: Thank you very much. Thank you for having me. It was such a blast.
0: Alexina Anatole's book is called Bitter, and she's a new one coming out shortly called Sweet. She left us with a recipe for stout, sticky toffee pudding. You can find it at splendidtable.org. Well, that is our show for the week. We hope you enjoyed it. We'll talk to you again next week. Oh, hey, and one more thing before I go. I know you hear this all the time, but the Splendid Table is supported by listeners like you, and we and all of public media need you more than ever. 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Lauren Humbert is our senior podcast production manager. Thank you for tuning in. 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

0: I used to live in Colorado. I would go hiking in the mountains, walking along the trails. It was the most beautiful place I've ever lived. And I had this feeling of, I know that I'm appreciating this the most that I can, and still I know that it's going to go away. It was almost like a homesickness for a place that I hadn't left yet, like preemptive nostalgia.
1: I was recently rock climbing with my brother and some of his friends at his bachelor party, and they had a lot of new words, and the one that I caught was most interesting to me was they called some of the other climbers Gumbies. You know, I'm not a climber, I'm a skateboarder, so Gumbies kind of sounded to me like, you know, kooks or posers.
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4: Live from NPR News, I'm Dale Willman. Authorities say a federal immigration agent shot and injured a man in Austin, Texas today. Now, local officials are demanding an independent investigation into that shooting. NPR's Sergio Martinez Beltran has more on our story.
5: Austin Councilmember Mike Siegel spoke to NPR from the scene of the shooting, which is just blocks from his home. He said the car of the person had at least two bullet holes in the passenger side. Photos from the scene confirmed that.
6: My hope today is that we can investigate what happened, and if an ICE officer committed a crime, that they will be fully prosecuted, and that we can hope to restore some semblance of law and order in this country.
5: It's unclear what led to the shooting. The Department of Homeland Security did not respond to NPR's request for comment. City officials said the man was in serious but stable condition. Sergio Martinez Beltran, NPR News.
4: The office of New York City Mayor Zohran Mamdani says he will meet with President Trump on Monday. The meeting will take place just one day before the president is scheduled to address the United Nations General Assembly. Steve Kastenbaum reports.
7: Mamdani's office says the meeting will take place at Gracie Mansion, the mayor's residence. While the two men are on opposite ends of the political spectrum, they have met twice before. On Saturday, the mayor said their talks so far have been productive.
8: We continue to have a conversation about how best to deliver for this city, and that is a conversation that has been done in person, it's been done over the phone, and it will continue so long as either of us have the ability to deliver for the city.
7: Despite their cordial meetings, President Trump has publicly criticized the Democratic Socialist mayor. Mamdani recently joined other mayors and governors who sued the White House over a policy that makes it harder to obtain green cards. For NPR News, I'm Steve Kastenbaum in New York.
4: Some Republicans have come out in defense of President Trump's decision to deny CNN, MS Now, and Politico access to the White House. But Democrats and journalists, along with a number of legal experts, say the move violates the freedom of the press. NPR's Lydia Calitri says that the ban comes after a week of institutional pushback on Trump's agenda.
9: Wyoming Senator John Barrasso, a Republican, told NBC he doesn't think Trump's ban violates the Constitution. He also says Trump has been treated unfairly by the press during his time in office.
10: The press has an obligation to report fairly, and the president doesn't see it happening that way. Every politician wants fair treatment from the press, as do I, as does the president.
9: Trump's announcement that he was banning the outlets followed a week of setbacks for the president, including an interest rate raise by the Federal Reserve, the Supreme Court stopping his mail-in voting restrictions, and a judge blocking his name being put back on the Kennedy Center. Lydia Calitri, NPR News, Washington.
4: And you're listening to NPR News. In Germany, Chancellor Friedrich Merz's ruling coalition has suffered another setback in regional elections. The far right won another eastern state this weekend, while the far left won the capital's mayoral race. As Esme Nicholson reports, Merz is ignoring calls to step aside.
11: Just 2 weeks after Friedrich Merz's conservatives halved their share of the vote in the state of Saxony-Anhalt, the party has ended up with its worst ever results since World War II in the northeastern state of Mecklenburg-Western Pomerania. Here, Merz's Social Democrat coalition partner has also been defeated by the far-right Alternative for Germany party, which ran an anti-immigration campaign. The AfD has even gained ground in liberal Berlin, but the clear winner here is the far-left party Die Linke, which pledges to make the capital affordable again. Speaking as the exit polls were announced, Merz admitted the results are a disaster, but defiantly vowed to push ahead with his federal agenda. For NPR News, I'm Esme Nicholson in Berlin.
4: South Korean officials say North Korea test-launched two short-range ballistic missiles Sunday. The launches came some 3 hours apart and took place on North Korea's eastern coastal area. They were both shot out over the sea. Zach Cregger's film Resident Evil gave North American box offices a major boost this weekend. In its debut, it landed in first place, bringing in $60 million in ticket sales. That's a franchise best. Adding in international sales, it has pulled down $108 million. The bewitching Practical Magic 2 landed in second place with $12.2 million in its second week of release. And Spider-Man Brand New Day has dropped to third with $6.5 million in ticket sales. I'm Dale Willman, NPR News.
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13: You're listening to Away with Words, the show about language and how we use it. I'm Grant Barrett.
14: And I'm Martha Barnett. And ladies and gentlemen, horses and mules, cross-eyed mosquitoes and bow-legged ants, I am here to tell you something I know absolutely nothing about.
13: Whoa. We're going to have zero listeners, Martha.
14: Well, no. That was the opening bit of doggerel that was making the rounds in the United States during the 1930s. And there were lots of different versions of this, all of which had to do with this sort of pseudo-sophisticated speech. And we've heard a lot of different versions of this over the years as listeners have written and called to share them with us. A listener named Patrick shared one that continues, get this, "I come before you to stand behind you to tell you about something I know nothing about. Next Tuesday, the day after Friday, there will not be a meeting held at the town hall. Admission is free, so pay at the door, pull up a chair, and sit on the floor. When the meeting starts, exit." It's just, you can just imagine dads, memorizing this.
13: Yeah, memorizing it just and sharing it with every new victim.
14: Absolutely.
13: All the kids and grandkids and cousins and second cousins and 10th cousins and so forth.
14: Oh, here's somebody who hasn't heard it. Yeah.
13: We'll put all the versions we found on our website at waywardradio.org. But we'd love to hear the bits of nonsense, verse, and doggerel that are passed along in your family. Call or text toll-free from the U.S. and Canada, 877-929-9673, or email words@waywardradio.org. Hello, you have a way with words.
15: Hi, this is Maggie. I'm calling from Washington, D.C.
13: Hi, Maggie. Welcome to the program. What's up?
15: Thank you so much. I'm calling because I was just thinking of my best friend from college, who is from Eastern North Carolina, and something that she used to say whenever we would see like a dog, in the hot North Carolina summers or whatever, the dog would be like panting pretty much. And she would say something like, "Oh, that dog's hassling," in her Southern accent. And I always wondered what she meant by that. So one day I asked her, and she said, "Oh, that's just what we say for panting." And I was like, "What are you talking about? Who's we?" She's like, "I don't know, my family." So sure enough, we called up her brother, who is a vet, and we were like, "Hey, Wes, what do you call a dog that is, its tongue is hanging out and it's really hot?" He was like, "Oh, well, that means the dog is panting." Or he said, "If you want the Southern term, the dog is hassling." So it wasn't just Haley, but it is her family, and they're from Eastern North Carolina. And I guess I was wondering what that meant. My initial thought was that it was like an onomatopoeia. Like, I guess you could say a dog that's like panting really hard kind of sounds like it's making a hissing sound almost, but I feel like that's kind of a stretch. So that's why I called in. I was just really curious about it.
13: Just to be clear, when you said vet, you meant veterinarian for the brother.
15: Exactly. Yeah, he's a vet. Yep.
13: Gotcha. Okay. This is very interesting. So hassle, H-A-S-S-L-E, looks like the other word, meaning to annoy or to aggravate.
15: Exactly.
14: The hassle that you're talking about when a dog is you know, panting. it does have to do with the sound of it. There are lots of different words that have this sound and connote this idea. If, for example, in the 19th century in Southeast England, there was the word hustle, H-U-S-S-L-E, mm-hmm. which meant to wheeze or to breathe noisily. But there are even older forms of this word that go back to Scotland. The other right. hassle, we're not really sure of that origin if you're talking about somebody who's harassing you. Some dictionaries will tell you it's a combination of hustle and harass, and some mm-hmm. think it's related to that term that you mentioned involving animals. So it's a little bit complicated, but there are lots of different versions of this, aren't there, Grant?
13: Yeah, back to the 1700s in Scots dialect and in Northern England, many of them showing the connection to wheeze through their spelling. You'll almost always get an H or a WH at the beginning, and then a vowel or a schwa, or maybe a long E or long O, and then a double S or a double Z, and then usually an LE, and that LE suffix is frequentative, which means it indicates a repetitive act. So it's kind of like the word wheeze with the LE added on the end.
14: So the bottom line is that your friend and your friend's family are not at all the only people who have noticed this this phenomenon and given it a similar sounding name.
13: Sometimes you will see people that say, oh, yeah, this is a U.S. Southern thing. But you will also find it in Canada. And most of the citations in the Dictionary of American Regional English for it are from New England. So it's far more widespread than just the U.S. South.
16: Oh, that's so interesting.
13: Yeah, and of course, as we said, it comes back to from the UK and Scotland back in the day, 300 years or so ago.
16: That's super cool. Wow.
14: All right. Well, thank you so much for calling.
16: Yeah, thank you so much. I'm really excited. That's awesome.
13: All right, take care of yourself.
14: We're glad to have you.
13: Appreciate it.
16: All right, thank you.
13: Bye-bye.
16: Take care. Bye.
14: If you want to ask a question about language, we'll give you a hassle-free answer. Just email us words@waywardradio.org. Grant, I've had a wonderful time lately learning about pottery from a British TV show called The Great Pottery Throwdown. It's sort of like the British Baking Show in that there are all these really talented people who are competing. But you learn so much about pottery and you really come to appreciate it. But of course, I'm also learning a lot of great British idioms that I didn't know before. So I'm getting a real kick out of this reality show. And one of the expressions that I recently learned came up during an episode where they were trying to make tiles, you know, clay mm-hmm. tiles. And somebody made a joke about, well, I guess you're going to have a night on the tiles. And I thought, what in the world are they talking about? Have you ever heard this? A night on the tiles?
13: Is this drunk in the bar bathroom or drunk in the club bathroom?
14: That's what I thought. But no. I looked it up. And apparently a night on the tiles is a late, lively night out, you know, involving pubs and parties and dancing
13: gotcha.
14: And
13: okay.
14: you know, maybe a regrettable decision or two. But
13: yeah.
14: the tiles in question here are not tiles on the bathroom floor. It's rooftop tiles. It's the image of cats roaming and yowling.
13: Oh, I
14: you know,
13: see.
14: Having
13: yep.
14: romantic adventures.
13: Catting about.
14: Yes, catting about. Having a night on the tiles.
13: Well, let me just warn you that if it's like the Great British Baking Show, skip the Mexican-themed episode.
14: Yes. Skip that one. And actually, I would start with season 3 because I just like people
13: nice.
14: A lot better.
13: Well, I will tune in and learn a lot about British idioms and pottery language. Whatever you're watching, whatever you're reading, it's giving you new language. You can share your favorites with us. Email words@waywardradio.org.
14: Hi, you have a way with words.
1: Hey, my name's Dylan. I'm calling from Charlottesville, Virginia. I was recently rock climbing with my brother and some of his friends at his bachelor party, and they had a lot of new words, and the one that I caught was most interesting to me was they called some of the other climbers Gumbies. Sounded like they, you know, I'm not a climber, I'm a skateboarder, so Gumbies, it kind of sounded to me like, you know, kooks or posers mm-hmm. was what they were seemed to be using it like, but I'm not sure really where it's from or really what it means.
13: Oh, yeah. It's funny that you should connect those Gumbies and kooks because they do represent two or three different kinds of worlds. But as slang, they kind of do address this notion of the noob or the beginner or the overconfident participant, somebody whose skills don't really match their ambition, if you know what I mean. So tell us about, so you're from the skateboarding world, so you use kooks. Does that sound like a kook to you, how I described it?
1: Yeah, like somebody who's overconfident and then, you know, maybe plays up how good they are, dresses more than they skate.
13: Oh, yeah, they wear the gear, right. So the cool thing about kook is that it comes from surfing, like a lot of skateboarding things, since skateboarding was made popular by California surfers. So some of that longstanding surf language is still used today in skateboarding. And in surfing, kook pretty much has the same definition, although it changes a little bit from here to there. And sometimes the kooks are just the anybody who doesn't surf, not necessarily the newbies trying to surf. And it's got an unknown origin. Could be from Hawaiian word meaning poop, or it could be from a shortening of cuckoo meaning crazy, and it might have been reinforced by Ed Cookie Burns from the TV show 77 Sunset Strip, but we just don't really know.
14: Yeah, just up the road from us in Cardiff, California, there's the Cardiff Kook. It's this famous statue of this guy on a surfboard.
13: And they always decorate it seasonally.
14: Yeah.
13: But Gumby also, we do know more about Gumby from climbing, and you will find a good entry for that in Matt Samet's Climbing Dictionary, which is kind of like the reference for climbing. Samet is S-A-M-E-T. And it comes from this 1950s, 60s animated character who was kind of vaguely human-shaped, but in his manner was kind of a gee whiz golly kind of wholesome kid. And he's constantly getting to scrapes, but wholesome scrapes, you know, like eating too much or falling off a ladder when trying to rescue a cat, things like that. I think it really didn't come from the show directly. It came from Eddie Murphy doing a parody of Gumby on Saturday Night Live in the 1980s, where he just kind of does Gumby as a behind-the-scenes character rather than as like the kind of goofy animated face that you would see in animated shorts. So it's he kind of doesn't really have kind of a lot of self-awareness.
14: Yeah, and his sidekick, I remember this show, and his sidekick was Pokey. A horse named Pokey.
13: Yeah,
14: I was going to say that's what I would be if I were rock climbing. Pokey, I'd be a Pokey.
13: So yeah, so Gumby has a long history, at least 40 years in the climbing world.
1: Wow, that's a long time to have that slang.
13: Kook goes back to about the 1920s, so quite a ways.
1: Where were they using it in the 1920s?
13: Surfing. Yeah, surfing's been around. You can find surfing being talked about in periodicals from the late 1800s. Surfing has been a thing in Hawaii, of course, forever, but then made it into other countries and cultures by the late 1800s, especially the United States and Australia.
14: Well, Dylan, thank you so much for calling.
1: Absolutely. Thanks for answering my question, and I hope you all have a great rest of your day.
13: Thanks, Dylan. Take care.
14: You too. Bye-bye.
13: Bye-bye.
1: All right, bye.
14: Suppose I said to you, hey, I'd join you for dinner, but I'm completely oofless. What would I be saying?
13: I have no idea. Without legs, no car, somebody stole your tires.
14: No, oofless is an old British slang word that means temporarily short of money.
13: Oh, gotcha. Oofless, right.
14: Yeah, and it comes from ooftish, which is a Yiddish-derived term for cash placed on the table. It's from German auftisch, on the table, especially regarding money that's put down as stakes in a card game. So if you're oofless, you don't have any cash on you.
13: You're skint.
14: You're skint, exactly.
13: Email us words@waywardradio.org.

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2: Be some massaging of the pronunciation on a few of them. Well, let's set sail. Here we go. Their moussaka is so good, I blank plate of it every day for a week.
3: Ada.
2: Ada. No, Ada. I ate a plate of it every day for a week. Moussaka.
4: Good.
2: I asked Homer what he thought about the new movie, and he said, I'm going to blank lawyers on them.
3: So... Sigma. Sigma lawyers.
2: I'm going to Sigma lawyers on him. Yes. No. I tried to string the hero's bow, but after trying and trying, it was blank not.
3: Oh, alpha not.
2: It was alpha not. Yes. Gosh. Very good. Odysseus's shipmates did their best, but let's face it, they were blank rotten hand.
3: Oh, Delta.
4: Oh, my gosh.
3: Oh, I see. I was thinking of actual human hands. Not
4: Yeah, so was I.
2: Oh, okay. Oh, ooh, gross. Rotten hands.
3: You know, I was thinking about the sure. pig claymation.
2: Got it. My family has never been to Athens, but blank arrange a trip.
4: Iota
2: arrange a trip to Athens. You know, it's a great spa, but try to avoid the blank extras like fancy meals.
4: Oh, the
3: upsilon?
2: The upsilon extras like fancy meals.
4: Oh, gosh.
2: Hooray! Oh. We got through it. We somehow made it. And hardly any of us died.
3: I think the Broccolis are removing the deal they put on the table for you to become the new Bond. I'm just saying.
2: Oh, no. My martinis. Where am I going to get my martinis?
3: Athens will always be there for you, John. That's Thank true. You so much for
2: we'll
3: this quiz.
2: We'll always have Athens. We'll always have Piraeus. Okay. Thank you, guys. Great quiz.
3: Thanks, John. We'll talk to you next week.
4: John, that was genius. Thank you so much.
2: Thank you. Talk to you next time.
3: Bye-bye.
4: Wow. Well, John really gave our brains a workout, and you can too. Just give us a call to talk about any aspect of language whatsoever. The number is 877-929-9673, and you can also email us, words@waywardradio.org.
3: Hello, you have a way with words.
5: Hi, this is Becca from Corinth, Texas. How are y'all?
3: Hi, Becca. Doing great. What can we do for you?
5: So, growing up, I always heard to appreciate things because they won't last forever. And as I've gotten older, I've really kind of played with that feeling. I used to live in Colorado. I would go hiking in the mountains, walking along the trails. It was the most beautiful place I've ever lived. Mm. And I had this feeling of, I know that I'm appreciating this the most that I can, and still I know that it's going to go away. What do I do with that? It was almost like a homesickness for a place that I hadn't left yet, like preemptive nostalgia, because I knew that I did not have the capacity to appreciate it anymore. So what was I supposed to do with that? Does that make any sense?
3: Absolutely. Although it's heavy stuff, Becca. That's heavy
5: I'm a
3: duty.
5: Poet. What can I say?
3: No, it says a lot about you that this is on your mind. You just said something that rang a bell for me. You talked about, what did you phrase it? Something about nostalgia?
5: Preemptive nostalgia. Yeah.
3: There is a Jorge Luis Borges poem that translates into English as nostalgia for the present. It is such,
5: really?
3: It's very short, but it's exactly what you're talking about. There's one line in particular that translates as sharing the now as one partakes of music or the taste of fruit. Oh. And it's about that all of these things are passing. Music is passing. Mm-hmm. The taste of fruit is only momentary. Mm-hmm. And I mean, of course, this genius poet, Borges, of course, he got there before the rest of us, right? But I just think about nostalgia for the present. The title of the poem is exactly what you're talking about. Maybe it's not as neat, as tidy as a single word, but I think it works.
5: Yeah.

0: I'm wondering about what was the phrase you used in terms of homesickness?
1: Homesick for a place I haven't left yet.
0: Yeah. Mm-hmm. Yeah, I think that is absolutely gorgeous. I feel like I've heard people talk about that in terms of climate, you know, that it's sort of anticipatory climate grief, you know?
1: Yeah.
0: Homesickness for a place you haven't left yet. And I'm also thinking, I mean, maybe you're familiar with the German phrase from Goethe's tragic play Faust. It's mm-hmm. it's one of the most famous phrases in German literature that goes, "Verweile doch, du bist so schön," which means stay a while, oh beautiful moment. It's this moment where you just don't want things to end.
2: But you know they will.
1: Yeah.
0: But you know they will.
1: But you know they will.
0: Yeah.
1: Yeah, and it was kind of this, I felt very, my emotions felt very inferior because I was like, if appreciation was enough to keep things from feeling sad when they're gone, mm-hmm. like that would just solve everything, right? But it's just, it's not enough. You can appreciate and appreciate, but it still goes away.
2: Some of what we're talking about is savoring, but it doesn't capture mm-hmm. the other part of it, which is knowing that it will go away. So I'm thinking about the word poignancy, P-O-I-G-N-A-N-C-Y, although it's a little bleached by overuse and misuse, and it's got a lot of very flexible meanings depending on the context. Its original sense was to be sharp with feelings, and it comes from a word in French meaning to pierce. So it's about not just very moving and deeply affecting things, but about the ones that cause these, about having these sharp feelings, you know. And often sadness is a part of poignancy and regret and a lot of these other gentle negative emotions.
1: Oh, yeah. Yeah. Man, see, I love, when I write, I don't write about happy stuff. I like writing about sad stuff because that is what I want to examine. I don't need to like hold the happiness up to the light and play with it. Like I just want to live that. But the sad feelings and the deep feelings, I really enjoy dissecting them and understanding where they come from and why. So I appreciate y'all.
2: Becca, let me give you one more thing before we go. The researcher Christine Baccio, that's K-R-Y-S-T-I-N-E, B-A-T-C-H-O. She works in behavioral psychology, and she has something, I believe she's the one who first called it anticipatory nostalgia. This feeling, exactly what you're talking about, this feeling of missing or longing for the present while it's still unfolding, while it's happening. But I think if you Google her work, you'll come up with some, perhaps a little academic and scientific, but you'll come up with some stuff that may inspire you in your own writing.
0: And Becca, I'm sure you're going to inspire lots of people to call with their terms for this, whether it's in English or another language, because I think we can all relate to this and would appreciate better, more and better ways to talk about it.
1: Yes, I love that. I'm so open to that. I thank y'all so much for what you do. You've gotten me through so many road trips and really just been like a little virtual friend when I felt very alone. So thank you for that.
0: Oh, gosh. Well, that's really sweet. And Becca, if you end up writing a poem about this, we'd love to read it.
2: Or whatever you end up writing.
1: I have written a poem about it, actually. I have one.
2: Oh, awesome. You have to send it. Becca, keep thinking deep thoughts. You're doing the world a good thing.
0: Yeah, we love poets.
1: And y'all keep doing what you're doing, too. Thank you so much.
2: All right. Bye-bye.
0: Take care.
1: Yes, bye-bye.
2: There's so many other words for this feeling in so many languages. A lot of people have tackled this from a million different angles. But we know that you, our listeners, you read a lot, and you might have something we haven't thought of. So by all means, share it. You can send it to us in email, words@waywardradio.org.
0: Less than exemplary handwriting, you might apologize to people for your chicken scratching, but you could also apologize for your griffonage.
2: Oh, griffonage. I hear a little French in there.
0: You do indeed. Yes, it has nothing to do with the mythical beast that's spelled G-R-I-F-F-I-N. Griffonage has an O instead of that second I. And you're right, it comes from the French griffonner, which means to scribble or scrawl. And it's possibly related to the word for claw, grief.
2: Oh, yeah, absolutely. Griffonage, griffonage. You know, we love to hear your favorite words. It's the basic entry point to understanding language. So let's start there. Share your favorite words by phone, call or text, toll free, 877-929-9673.
0: Hello, you have a way with words.
3: Hi, this is Christiane calling from Brunswick in Germany.
2: That's amazing. What part of the country are you in?
3: In the northern part of Germany.
2: Gotcha.
3: I have a question, and it is about a saying that was quite much used in my family when I was younger. And it is called in German, den Block gehen, no, den Pudding gehen, which translates to English as walking around the pudding, and which means nothing more or less than just taking a little walk around your block or around your area. So I was wondering, does anybody where you are or around the world who's listening to this podcast also know this idiom, this saying?
2: So say it in German for us again.
3: Den Pudding gehen.
2: Den Pudding gehen. And this means gehen, to, yeah. to walk around the pudding. And we're talking
3: around
2: about
3: the pudding.
2: P-U-D-D-I-N-G. This is a word borrowed from English.
3: Yeah, well, it is quite well widespread in German also.
2: Yeah,
3: it
2: yeah. It was
3: pretty
2: borrowed
3: much
2: from
3: the same. Yeah.
2: It was borrowed from English about 300 years ago, but it was a different food then. It was more of a savory dish and not a sweet when it was borrowed.
3: Yeah.
2: And so at the top of the call, when you said you were from northern Germany, that made sense to me because this expression is kind of specific to the north and northwest of Germany, including places like Bremen and Hamburg.
3: Okay.
2: And when we look into the history of it, that's pretty much the only place in the world, that part of Germany, kind of north and northwest, that uses this particular construction to talk about going around the block or to walk around.
3: Uh-huh.
2: As to walk around the pudding. So no other country that I know of has it. None of the nearby ones, not in Denmark, not in the Netherlands, certainly not in English. And so the verb sometimes changes. Like people will say, use a verb meaning to drive. Like if you're in your car, you might say, I'm driving
3: around the pudding. Yeah, you can say that. Yeah.
2: But that meaning is a little different, right? That's kind of maybe you're looking for parking or you have to take a detour.
3: Mm-hmm. Yeah, right. Uh-huh. I know that too, yes.
2: And so when we're talking about a pudding, we're talking about what in English we call a blancmange, which is a word we borrowed from French, or like a flan. So this is a round dessert made of gelatin and like milk and sugar, maybe some fruits.
3: Yeah.
2: So the comparison is like this physical comparison of that is kind of like the building or buildings that you would walk around when you were on the street. It's kind of like a metaphor for space.
3: Okay,
2: yeah. But
3: okay, that's quite interesting.
2: It is. I don't know if you Googled this, but that particular part of Germany is known for the manufacture of pudding, and the fellow who invented pudding powder in Germany is from near there. And the earliest uses that I find of this expression from 1938 are all from Bremen. But it's just a really interesting expression, but it's a local one. I don't think you're going to find, we'll ask our listeners, but I don't think you're going to find anybody else in the world who says it except for Germans from that part of Germany.
3: Yeah, great. That was interesting, really.
2: Yeah, it is.
0: Yeah,
2: thank you for helping us introduce this to all of our listeners. I love these local expressions. This is why
0: I'm
2: we're doing this.
0: Uh-huh.
2: All
3: right, feel free to.
2: All right, take care now. We appreciate your time.
3: Okay.
2: All right.
3: Yes.
2: Bye-bye.
3: I like it very much. Bye.
0: Später.
2: Bye.
3: Später, bye.
0: You can reach us from anywhere in the world. Just go to waywardradio.org/contact, and you'll find lots of different ways to do that. Hey there, you have a way with words.
4: Hi, this is Catherine Hoffman from Allentown, Pennsylvania.
0: Hey, Catherine, what can we do for you today?
4: I've long been curious about my grandmother. She was kind of an unknown to us. We don't know who her parents were. She was in an orphanage. She kind of had a bad life, and she wasn't a real pleasant person. But one of the highlights of my relationship with her was I have this memory of her standing next to me. I must have been about 5 or 6. We lived in Galesburg, Illinois, and a horse with a wagon was coming by. It was a white horse. I don't know what the wagon was delivering or why there was a horse and wagon in the early 1950s, but it was passing her big house, and she stood there with my sister and I, and she told us to say this phrase and use our hands, and it was, "Lucky, lucky white horse, ding, ding, ding." And we were supposed to take our left hand and our thumb and lick it and put it in the palm of our right hand each time we said ding, ding, ding. And apparently that was supposed to give us good luck, I guess. And I'm hoping that you all can tell me the origin of that and also maybe help me with the mystery of my grandmother and what place she was from, because we know very little about her, and she didn't share a lot during her life.
0: Wow.
2: Yeah.
0: Wow. Well, did it work?
2: Did you get the luck?
4: I don't know. I guess everyone has had lots of good and some not so good luck, right?
2: Yeah, that's true. But I just want to say, ding, ding, ding, you are onto something here. Your memory is solid, Catherine. You're really, because other people have very similar folklore in their lives, and it's been recorded in various folklore journals and books over maybe the last 100 years. So there are a lot of different versions of this. Sometimes people extend the little recitation, and so it goes,
4: oh,
2: "Lucky, lucky white horse, ding dong day, whatever I wish bring me today."
4: Or, "Oh my goodness,
2: lucky, lucky white horse, lucky, lucky Lee, lucky, lucky white horse, bring your luck to me." But a lot of them do also involve like spitting in your hand or licking a finger,
4: yes,
2: and smacking your hands against each other,
4: yes,
2: or pressing your thumb or your finger in your hand where you've moistened it. And and sometimes you have to see 11 white horses before you get the luck, and not just one. But I want to tell you, Catherine, the thing that is so amazing about this to me is that the idea of a white horse is lucky goes back to the ancients. The ancient Greeks had many different allusions,
4: wow,
2: in their writing to the value and the preciousness and the sacredness of a white horse. And the Babylonian Talmud, which is from around 1500 years ago, has a line in it that translates from the Hebrew as, "One who sees a white horse in a dream, regardless of whether the horse was walking or running, it is a good omen for him."
4: Wow. I wondered if it were like more common for people of a certain ethnic background. We don't know anything about my grandmother's background. And that's what I was hoping, too, that not just I would learn about the origin of the phrase, how curious it was, but also if maybe it would give me a clue to my grandmother's, where she was born. Now, we don't even know what her original last name was. So.
2: Wow. Unfortunately, it doesn't really give us any clues to that. I think if there's something for you to take away about this bit of folklore, is that she plugged you in to a 2,000-year-old folklore tradition. And that's kind of amazing.
4: It is. It's very amazing. Thank you so much.
2: Yeah, our pleasure. You take care. And thank you for sharing your memory with us. We appreciate it.
4: Bye-bye.
0: Stay put. We'll be right back to untangle the web of English.

0: You're listening to Away With Words, the show about language and how we use it. I'm Grant Barrett.
1: And I'm Martha Barnett. The Latin expression carpe diem is often translated as seize the day. And you see this on T-shirts and mugs and tea towels. And it's this advice to go out there and seize the day, you know, grab right. every opportunity.
0: Yeah, take what the day has to offer and don't pass it by.
1: Right. But what's really interesting about the carpe in carpe diem is that it can also mean to pluck or harvest. And actually, the roots of this Latin saying lie in an agricultural metaphor that's actually quite lovely and very calming. It appears in a brief Latin poem by the ancient poet Horace. And the poem addresses this woman who's trying to find out what fate has in store for her. And the poet basically says, don't try to figure it out. Forget the fortune tellers. The gods don't want us to know. Don't worry, be happy, basically. Mm-hmm. Or, you know, as the poet puts it, don't worry about whether Jupiter gives us other winters or whether this is our last. And then he goes on to reassure her with the imagery of a vineyard. He says, be wise, strain the wine, and cut back hope into a small space. In other words, prune your hopes the way you would prune a growing vine. And then the last line is where the carpe diem comes in. Carpe diem quam minimum credula postero. Harvest the day or pluck the day and leave as little as possible for tomorrow. I just think that's so lovely. And there's more about this in a new book called Phrased and Confused, The Curious Meaning of Timeless Quotations by Ellie Bernstein. And it's a light, fun book about the literary contexts and cultural histories behind familiar sayings like that. And I really like what Bernstein has to say about those two different senses of carpe diem. He writes, in the popular version, we're encouraged to max out every pleasure and shake down every opportunity. In the lesser known one, we're invited to sit back, relax, and enjoy the moment. It's a matter, he says, not so much the grabbing of bulls by their horns as the teasing of grapes off their stems.
0: And you can see this if you compare across a number of English dictionaries. You can see that only a few of them include that important follow-up, which is, yes, take the pleasures that the day offers, but without concern for the future. That's kind of the key part that is often lost in people using carpe diem on tea towels, which I've never seen, by the way.
1: Oh, I have. You haven't been in the same shops
0: I have. I'm decorating my kitchen wrong, I guess. I don't have Latin phrases all over, Martha. That must be a you thing. We will link to Ellie Bernstein's book, Phrased and Confused, on our website at waywardradio.org, where you can also find all of our past episodes and a dozen ways to reach us.
1: Hello, you have a way with words.
2: Hi. This is Diane from Wilmington, North Carolina.
1: Hey, Diane. We're glad to have you. What are you calling us about today?
2: Well, I'm a bridge player, and I have an expression one of my friends uses that I'm hoping you can tell me how it came to be. When it's a one-sided game with one pair getting all the good cards, the explanation is, you must be sitting with the bathtub. I had never heard this before. So, of course, I Googled, and AI says it's a superstition that originated in the Midwest, but had no further insight. And my friend Helen from New Hampshire speculated that it stemmed from a time when people had a bathtub in their kitchen, but that doesn't really explain what it has to do with getting winning cards.
1: Well, I'm glad you didn't trust AI and called us instead, because it can definitely lead you astray. And I'm interested in the construction of that phrase. So it's not sitting in the bathtub. This person has
2: sitting
1: with it. Is that mm-hmm. right?
2: Yes, sitting with it, as in, you know, sitting parallel, I guess, with the side of the bathtub.
1: Uh-huh.
0: Yeah, this is you know, it kind of pops up, Diane, out of the blue in the late 1940s, and it starts to show up in the bridge columns of newspapers. Remember when you could actually read about the card game bridge in the newspaper? It was a thing.
2: Yes, back in the day.
0: Yeah, and it's immediately associated with bridge, but also later becomes associated with euchre and even pinochle. And it connects with these north, south, east, west descriptions in bridge. In that game, north, south, and east, west refer to your relationship with the player who you're playing with, right? Your partner.
2: Correct.
0: Yeah.
2: Yes.
0: And a lot of the mentions of sitting with the bathtub, and there's other phrasings for this, but they talk about being aligned north, south, or east, west. So people would apparently after a while, in a joking fashion, almost always not taking it very seriously, try to position themselves or the table so they and their partner were aligned with wherever the bathroom was anywhere in the house. And it wasn't from the time when people were likely to have bathtubs in the same room they were playing cards. I mean, they could have, but it just wasn't likely.
2: Right.
0: And sometimes you'll see people not talk about aligning with the bathtub, being parallel with the bathtub, but with the floorboards or the grain of the floorboards. And so after the late 1940s, it starts to show up almost always as a little joking aside in rule books and collections of folklore. And it never really gets fully explained. And I have never seen anyone explain why you want to be aligned with the bathtub, except like a lot of games, card games tend to have a lot of folklore associated with them, like these superstitions, which nobody really admits to believing, but you do the needful anyway, just in case.
1: Bridge has always intimidated the heck out of me. I'm really impressed that you do it.
0: Yeah, I'm glad to see it's still thriving. You know, it's kind of peaked. It had its heyday, but I know that there are communities of people who still love to play it. It still requires a great deal of teamwork and mental vigor.
2: Oh, definitely. Yes, yes. Yeah, no, it is a fun game, and it's a challenging game, but I'll have to just pay attention to whether I'm sitting with the bathtub from now on.
0: Yeah, that's what we know. Thank you, Diane. We really appreciate it. Pass that on to your teammates.
2: Okay, right. Thank you. Appreciate
0: all right,
2: bye-bye. Bye-bye.
1: Call or email us. The number is 877-929-9673 or send an email to words@waywardradio.org. There's an old expression in Australia and New Zealand, and that's to get off your bike. And that means to lose your temper or become worked up. So don't get off your bike means to calm down or don't fly off the handle. And as I said, it's an old expression. I know we have a lot of listeners in those countries, and I would love to hear if don't get off your bike is still in use. Here's a wonderful example from 1924. It ran in a newspaper in Melbourne. It's a joke. It goes, Jones has bought a piano when Joe, his neighbor, calls out, bet you won't keep that long. Next day, a van was at Jones's house carrying out the piano when the neighbor called out, what did I tell you? And Jones replies, don't get off your bike. I'm just going to my music lesson.
0: I love the idea that someone is carting a piano back and forth for their music lessons. That's so ridiculous. We'd love to hear your local expressions and your silly anecdotes. Call or text toll-free, 877-929-9673.
1: Hello, you have a way with words.
3: Hi, it's Andy Larson. I'm calling from Fairbanks.
1: Hey, Andy.
3: Alaska.
1: Fairbanks, Alaska. I love Fairbanks. What's going on?
3: I had a story that happened a while back at a football camp, a high school football camp. I wanted to share it with you guys because I thought you would find some interest in it.
1: Sure.
3: One of the coaches that was helping us said, I got a creak in my neck. And I said, a creak in your neck? I've always called it a crick. He goes, no, I called it creak. And he was from Missouri, and I asked a few other people in different parts of the country whether they went with crick or creak. And the general consensus was creak, crick, sorry. But he said it's creak in his book. So I just thought you might find some interest in that. And he referred to it as like creaky, like C-R-E-A-K-Y, like a creakiness.
0: Oh, I see. Mm-hmm. So he's got a little reinterpretation to kind of make it make sense.
3: Yeah. But I always thought the crick was the common phrase. when your neck's kind of kinked up or has a crick.
0: Yeah, yeah, you're right, Andy. In North American English, crick, C-R-I-C-K, is the usual form to say I have a crick in my neck. There's also a crook in one's neck, C-R-O-O-K. Considerably less common, though, although it's widespread enough that it can't be dismissed. And then some people say a kink in one's neck, K-I-N-K. Then if you're in the UK, in the United Kingdom, they'll say a rick, which is either spelled R-I-C-K or W-R-I-C-K. And all of these words have a zillion forms, and they're quite aged. They go back quite a ways. It looks like crick probably is imitative, meaning it imitates the sound of your neck cracking, you know, when those joints are finally released and you get that ah moment. And crook comes from the shape of things like a shepherd's crook. So people imagine in their minds that they have like a bent neck, with a kind of a hooky shape or a wavy shape. And it's easy for those two to get passed and forth. But crick doesn't come from crook directly, it doesn't look like. Now, creek isn't a common version of that. That pronunciation just isn't a thing, really. I suspect that he probably, though, also calls the watercourse a creek, C-R-E-E-K, a crick, because that is common sprinkled throughout the United States.
1: So the guy wasn't wrong. It was just that his version was much less common.
0: Yeah, I would say it's not the ideal choice.
3: Okay. That's why I thought it was interesting. You guys would have a good story to go with it. And
0: I could see how it could happen, though, if he does, like I said, call the little water course a crick instead of a creek. So maybe there's some loaning happening there from one pronunciation to the other. But it isn't something that any of the reference works have recorded, as far as I know.
3: Okay.
0: Yeah. So, crick in your
3: all
0: neck.
3: Right, well,
0: I
3: thanks
0: hope
3: for clarifying.
0: Yeah, here's to a good back.
3: Yes, all right. Thank you.
0: All right, take care, Andy.
3: Yep.
1: Well, we're always collecting examples of pranks played on newbies, especially in the military. And we got some from Kara Cast, who lives in Lemon Grove, California. She said that when she was in the Marine Corps in communication electronics, newbies were told to go get a bucket of frequency grease or go get 100 yards of flight line, being the designated area on an airfield where the aircraft are parked.
0: Gotcha. That one I've heard before, but I've not heard the bucket of frequency grease. Oh, that's a good one. That's solid. And these are harmless pranks. This isn't kind of vicious body injury hazing.
1: No, just very, very puzzling for a while.
0: Well, help us unpuzzle your language mysteries. You can call us toll-free. 877-929-9673. Hello, you have a way with words.
4: Hello, I'm in Jacksonville, Florida, and my name is Sissy Bear, C-I-S-S-Y, Bear, B-E-A-R.
0: Hi, Sissy. Welcome to the program. What's up?
4: Thank you. Well, I'm very curious about this word kerfuffle, and I've used it forever. Don't remember where I even heard it originally. And so that's what I'd like to know about this word, kerfuffle. My definition would be a dust up. It's like there's a dust up.
0: Great word.
4: Can I tell you a very quick, funny story? Can I tell you something about kerfuffle that's very strange?
0: Yes.
4: We just met just this past week. We had family in from Nebraska that we had never met. The oldest was in her 50s, a teacher, and then one of her daughters, one of many, many people in the family. She's a teacher. She told me the first word she writes on the board is her favorite word to encourage her class to consider a word that they consider a favorite. And what was the word? Kerfuffle. I almost fell over.
0: Oh, that's cool. So the both of you had a thing to bond, a language to bond about right away.
4: Isn't that weird?
0: That's cool.
1: That's wonderful.
0: Martha has never been in a dust-up or kerfuffle her whole life, but I think she knows some stuff about it.
4: Okay, well, I think it is what it sounds like. It's a dust up, you know?
1: Yeah, dust up is a wonderful word for it, Sissy. I mean, it's kind of an informal word that means something like, you know, a fuss or a commotion or a minor uproar. It's not that terrible. But its origin is Scottish. It actually comes from the Scots word kerfuffle, C-U-R-F-U-F-F-L-E, which in turn is thought to be related to a much older word in Scottish Gaelic, car, C-A-R, meaning to turn or bend or twist, plus fuffle, which is a Scots word that means to disorder or ruffle. And so there were early versions of this word in Scotland, like carfuffle and kerfuffle, C-U-R-F-U-F-F-L-E, and kerfuffle. And it just meant to disarrange or throw into confusion. Like you could kerfuffle somebody's hair, you know, just to tease them or their clothing. And the modern kerfuffle, K-E-R-F-U-F-F-L-E, didn't come around in English usage until the early 20th century. And it's maybe influenced by words like kerplunk and kerthump.
0: Yeah, that car prefix is pretty interesting because when it's used that way on a root like fuffle, F-U-F-F-L-E, it becomes emphatic and it kind of loses some of the idea of twisting or bending. And so it just means more of whatever it's attached to. In this case, it means more disorder, more chaos.
4: Mm-hmm. Okay, okay.
1: But still kind of mild.
0: Mild,
1: It's not the end of the world, right?
0: It's a kerfuffle is something you can handle. It's not like a disaster, which you may not be able to handle.
1: Yeah, that's a good way to put it.
4: Right.
0: Well, thank you so much for sharing with us and call us again sometime. All right, you take care now.
1: Now stay out of those kerfuffles.
0: All right, take care
4: now. Yeah, right. Yeah, thank you.
0: No more dust ups. Bye-bye.
4: All righty.
1: Bye, Sissy.
0: Toll free in the U.S. and Canada, 877-929-9673.

0: we've all heard the expression, don't mess with Texas, right? You see it on bumper stickers and belt buckles or political speeches. You hear it all the time, right?
1: Mm-hmm. Yeah, even now. It's for a long time, right?
0: Yeah, and it's easy to assume that it's some kind of tough guy catchphrase. But you mentioned that it's been around for a long time, and the fact is that it's been around for more than 40 years, and it started out as a slogan to get people to stop littering. Because back in the 1980s, the Texas Department of Transportation was trying to stop roadside littering, which was costing taxpayers something like $20 million a year to clean up. And so they started this campaign called Don't Mess with Texas. And supposedly within 5 years, they'd reduced litter on the highways by 72%. And I learned this from the new book, Phrased and Confused, The Curious Meaning of Timeless Quotations. It's by Ellie Bernstein.
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0: And special thanks to our nonprofits volunteer board, Michael Breslauer, Josh Eccles, Claire Grotting, Merrill Perlman, Bruce Rogo, Rick Seidenworm, and Betty Willis.
1: Thanks for listening. I'm Grant Barrett.
0: And I'm Martha Barnett. Until next time, goodbye.
1: So long.
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Yes, there's practice. Of course there's hard work, sacrifice. All of that is great. But some things just come easy to some people. Like it was something they were born to do. Put your average guy, place him suddenly in the middle of a boxing arena, ring the bell, watch terror ensue. As the opponent approaches, the wild eyes, the backward tripping, the tears. But other fellas, put them in the exact same position, ring the exact same bell, and for whatever reason, they look up and they smile. Today in Snap Judgment, we're coming out swinging. We proudly present The Rough House. Snap Judgment, storytelling with a beat right after this short break. Snappers, stay.

0: Live from NPR News, I'm Dale Willman. An ICE officer shot and wounded a man in Austin, Texas, Sunday afternoon. Local police say he's in serious but stable condition. U.S. Representative Greg Kassar is a Texas Democrat. He expressed frustration after the shooting.
1: Just a few weeks ago, as we saw the ICE surge come to Austin, especially to North Central Austin, I and others said that ICE needed to leave before someone was shot, like in Minneapolis, or like in Corpus Christi, or like in Chicago. And that day is here.
0: The Department of Homeland Security has so far not commented publicly on the shooting. Austin's mayor says he wants local police involved in the investigation to provide what he called clear third-party eyes in the process. Early voting for November's general election gets underway in several more states this week. As NPR's Stephen Fowler reports, political campaigns and outside groups have pledged nearly $2 billion in ads between now and Election Day.
2: Republicans have a spending advantage in 8 of the 9 most competitive U.S. Senate races. That's thanks to outside groups like two Trump-aligned super PACs that have dumped hundreds of millions of dollars into races in just the last 2 weeks. But if you look at where that money is going, you see the GOP is playing defense. Like spending in House districts where Trump won by more than 10 or 15 points in 2024 in Texas, Kentucky, and Alabama, and those Senate races in reliably red states that Democrats now have a chance to flip. Stephen Fowler, NPR News.
0: The U.S. Sunday accused authorities in South Sudan of disregarding human suffering in that East African nation. Michael Koloki has more on our story.
3: The State Department says that officials in various levels of South Sudan's government have obstructed humanitarian assistance meant for people in the country and instead treated the aid as a source of revenue. It called on South Sudan's leaders to address political violence and other factors contributing to the humanitarian crisis in the East African nation, warning the U.S. will use various options, including sanctions, to end what it terms as, quote, impunity that has contributed to making South Sudan one of the most dangerous places in the world to deliver humanitarian assistance. For NPR News, I'm Michael Kaloki in Nairobi.
0: German Chancellor Friedrich Merz is calling election results in the northern German state a disaster. His ruling Christian Democratic Union Party received about 5% of the vote total. That's the party's worst showing since World War II. The Anti-Immigration Alternative for Germany party made significant gains. Calls for his replacement are now emerging, but Merz says he will continue with painful economic reforms. You're listening to NPR News. President Trump will be in New York Monday for a meeting with Mayor Zoran Mamdani. The two will discuss issues that affect the city. The two have met in the past, and both have called those meetings cordial. But during his election campaign, Trump called Mamdani a 100% communist lunatic. California health officials are warning of a possible measles exposure after an infected and unvaccinated passenger traveled across the state by Amtrak trains and thruway buses. NPR's Lydia Carlini has our story.
4: The California Department of Public Health says the passenger traveled through at least 6 different counties by train and bus and was later hospitalized. The agency says it's working with the Centers for Disease Control and Prevention to identify and notify people who may have been exposed. In a statement, California's Assistant Public Health Officer, Dr. Rita Nguyen, says this case serves as a reminder of the importance of vaccination against measles. More than 3,400 cases of measles have been confirmed in the U.S. this year, according to the CDC. Pennsylvania is currently dealing with the country's largest outbreak, with the state reporting 760 confirmed cases and at least 4 deaths. Lydia Calitri, NPR News.
0: This week's college football rankings are in, and Texas continues to hold the top spot. Georgia and Notre Dame follow with the second and third spots, while Ole Miss rose to number 4 after defeating LSU on Saturday 32-24. LSU dropped to number 10. Defending champion Indiana is in fifth. Miami hopped over Ohio State to claim the sixth spot. The Buckeyes are in seventh, followed by Alabama and BYU, and Texas A&M fell to number 23 after losing to Kentucky on Saturday. I'm Dale Willman, NPR News.
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8: Okay, so I grew up not much of a fighter guy. More of a flee the hostilities, go read a comic book type of guy. But if they make you do something often enough, you get better. And growing up, as the only black kid in rural Michigan, I get plenty of practice. And the first rule that you learn about street fighting, not talking about boxing, you know, MMA, cage fights, or any of that stuff. The first rule is never, never fight a twin. Never! Under any circumstances. Why? Because they grow up with their own personal sparring partner from the womb. That's why. Forget 10,000 hours of practice. They have a whole lifetime. And if you do manage to somehow, some way, to beat up a twin brother, 90% of the time, do you know who's standing right there? The other twin brother. So now you got to pull two miracles. No, avoid. The second thing you learn is that 90% of the time, whoever throws the first punch wins, right? So when you know the fight is coming, when there is absolutely no way to avoid it, when the evil bully is telling you to meet him down by the Cascade Farm at such and such a time, no, for what? So he can gather up his buddies? So he can find something hard to hit you with? No, the time is now, right now. Buck up, lean in, smile, and then swing as hard as you can. And you swing again and again. Pow, pow, pow, pow, pow. Now you're dancing. You're dancing. And if you're lucky, you catch that surprise. If you're quick, you might even get three strikes in before his confused behind starts swinging back. Now he's flailing. Wild. Not you. You're surgical. Pow. As surgical as you can be in the middle of the madness, and make no mistake, every single fight is madness. It's primal, it's raw. And knowing all of this, anything can still occur. There are no guarantees. But if it is going to happen, as a public service, today on Snap Judgment, we proudly present The Rough House. My name is from Washington. One last tip. I always remember and never forget, triplets are even worse than twins when you're listening to Snap Judgment.

Our story today on the Rough House episode has some violence and maybe even a little bit of language to go with it. Of course it does. And we begin in the summer of 2002 with Jed Coffin, a recent college graduate from Maine. After saving up his money working on a lobster boat, Jed takes off on a solo road trip across the country before winding up in the Pacific Northwest, wondering what to do next. Snap judgment.

0: I'd been driving around for about 6 months. I still really didn't know where I was headed. I just knew that I had this nervous energy to keep searching for a place to be. And I wasn't going to go home. By then, I'd realized I couldn't go home again. And really, in a matter of a day or two, bought a sea kayak for about $1,000. And I just decided that I would follow the map north. And so off I went. For the next several weeks, I just paddled along the coast and sometimes camped out in city parks or next to roads. I know I was losing some weight, but I was also getting really strong and really comfortable in my boat and very happy spending every evening by my little fires cooking fish and just watching the sunset and paddling all day. But at the same time, I was definitely going a little crazy in my head. I was clearly at odds with something. Some days I would be paddling in really rough water, maybe against a current or some tides. And I just found myself like digging my paddle blades into the water with an almost violent level of aggression. Like the waves were trying to hold me back from something that I was meant to understand. Toward the end of the summer, I finally paddled across the U.S.-Canada border into Alaska. The rains of the fall had started, and it wasn't really paddling weather anymore. And so I think by necessity, I just felt like it was time to stop. And sometime toward the end of August, washed up in the town of Sitka. After I'd been living in Sitka for about a month, I'd heard that there was a college, Sheldon Jackson College, on campus. There was a weight room and a gymnasium. So I started going there every night to lift weights. One night while I was lifting, I just heard this sound coming from down the hallway. It just was like whack, whack, whack, whack, whack, whack, like over and over and over again in these different tempos. And I didn't think much of it at first, and I just was, you know, started lifting weights again. And then suddenly I just started hearing it all the time, like whack, whack, whack, whack, whack, whack, you know, and almost like music. And after I had heard it for a while, I just followed it down the hallway to this door of a little utility room at the end of the hall. And inside I saw kind of a boxy, square-shouldered guy. And it occurred to me that he was a boxing trainer and that he was training fighters in a little boxing club. There was a focus and a seriousness to what was going on in that room. So I stayed at the door and watched until the training session ended while I watched the trainer stuffing boxing equipment into a duffel bag. And then, without really thinking about it, I just said, "Do you ever take new guys on?" And he seemed very hesitant. He looked around the room and said, "It's a small room, and I just don't have any time to take any new guys on." And I thought, okay, fine. You know, it was kind of felt a little bit precarious to invite myself into the room in the first place, so I was glad to have an out. So I turned around to leave. And then, with my back turned to him, I heard him call out, "You ever done any fighting before?" And I said, "Yeah, I have, in fact." When I told Victor that I had some fighting background, I was full of shit. And he said, "All right, cool. Well, why don't you put a sparring helmet and some gloves on, and we'll give it a shot, see what you got." I thought, yeah, let's do it. I'll just walk into this gym out of nowhere and fight a man who I would later find out had been given the title the toughest man in Southeast Alaska. The beeper went off and we just kind of circled for a moment. Somehow I just started putting punches together and trying to hit him. And I couldn't hit him. Every time I jabbed or threw a left hand, he would just slide away. And then he just started hitting me. I had no idea where the punches were coming from. They just seemed to get harder and harder. Some jabs would land in my nose, snap my head back, And he was hitting me with all sorts of interesting punches from different angles, disappearing, popping up, landing, hooks, right hands, uppercuts. At a certain point, I just felt like totally defenseless. The weird thing was, is that like as vicious as the impact was, I kind of liked it. It was scratching some itch that nothing else in my life had ever scratched. My nose was bleeding. My teeth had kind of bit through a part of my lip. Remember, there was a lot of blood running down the front of my shirt. I think the man looked at me and was like, all right, you know, this will kind of convince this guy that boxing's not for him. And he said, we're done, right? You know, that's it, right? And I just kind of was like, no, like, let's keep going. I want more. Whatever it is that this is, I want more of it. I just felt like this guy who I'd met 10 minutes ago had allowed me to reach down and grab hold of something inside of me that was waiting to come out. There's always something inside of me that, a feeling, a condition, some sense of like loneliness or melancholy mixed with anger that I never really had the words for, and I never really knew what to do with the feeling, and I never really knew the place that it should or shouldn't have in my life. I felt like for the first time, that feeling was finally in conversation with something. As we parted ways that night, he said, you know, most guys come into my gym and I beat the out of them and they never come back. And I just got to find some way to figure out who's serious. You know, what I'm doing in here is training fighters. And he said, but we're in here Monday, Wednesday, Friday, 6 o'clock. If you want to come back.
1: Don't go anywhere. 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

0: Welcome back to Snap Judgment, the roughhouse episode with the strong language and the violence because of the punching and the kicking and the shoving. When last we left, Jed was initiated into a local boxing club and found a trainer that just might make him a contender. Snap Judgment.
1: After that first night, I went back every night. And while Victor gave most of his attention to the fighters that he was preparing, you know, every once in a while, he'd give me a chance to step in and mostly act as a sparring partner.

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1: My parents met in Thailand in 1969 while my father was stationed at a base during the Vietnam War. They got married and then came back to the U.S. And shortly after I was born, my father left our family to live with another woman and her five kids and leave my mother to raise my sister and me in America alone. I don't know how well I understood the complexity of race and marriage and war and what it meant to be a kid from two different cultures growing up in Maine.
2: That my dad, as a white man in America, was going to live a really different life than the life that my mother had lived and that I would probably live. And my dad's departure from our family, that decision would go on to affect so many other things about my life. And he'd never really had to answer for any of it. About the time I headed up to Alaska, I was starting to put those things together. I was 23 years old, and I felt really aware that I was not, by any means, a man. And I don't really know what idea of manhood I was holding myself against, but I'd always seen my dad as this masculine hero. Sometimes he'd be like off doing push-ups or karate sequences, taekwondo forms on the sidelines of my soccer games. Really performed kind of toughness. I think in my mind, I really thought he might be like a Green Beret or something, when in fact, he had been a therapist for soldiers coming home from war. After two or three more weeks of training, Victor came up to me and said, you know, I talked to the promoter of the Rough House Friday boxing show, who was the same promoter who had made Victor a Rough House champion. And he's got a show coming up in November, and he asked me if I had any new fighters. And I told him about you. I said you were green, but that you were pretty tough. And I told him the story of the first night that you walked into the gym where I kind of beat the shit out of you, and he wants to know if you want to fight. And then Victor told me the deal. He said that I'd be going into a bar, and if I won, I'd get paid $150. And then he warned me, he said, you know, but it's no ballroom. Basically, you walk into a bar, take your shirt off, get into a ring, and show everyone how much of a man you are. And, you know, as serious as I'd been about learning to fight for the last couple weeks, and as eager as I'd been to be in that violent moment with another person, the thought of doing that, of walking into a bar, taking my shirt off, getting in the ring and showing everyone how much of a man I was totally horrifying. And I told Victor that, you know, I wasn't ready and that this isn't something that I was really prepared to do. So a couple weeks went by and, you know, I just kind of sat with the invitation. And I just remember waking up one morning and feeling kind of mopey and flat and feeling like, no, like I actually do need to go fight in a bar. In most cases, when faced with confrontation, I had chosen to walk away. That's how I operated. That's how I was taught to operate. Theoretically, there were like better things on the other side of walking away from a fight. And, you know, it was one thing to walk away from violence, but it's another thing to walk away from a confrontation with a part of yourself that needs to be addressed. So I went back to the gym that Monday night, and I just told Victor, I said, sign me up. I'm in. And Victor was really pumped. That night, after training, he said, now you got to pick a nickname for yourself. He said, what about the Stone? And I said, what do you mean? It's like, I don't get it. The Stone? He said, you know, the first night you came in here, I beat the out of you, and you act like it didn't hurt. You were just kind of stone cold. What about the Stone? And I said, all right. Jed Stone Coffin, let's do it. And I remember running home that night feeling like I'd been like knighted with a new name. If I couldn't figure

about who I was, at least I could be this version of who I was as a fighter, as the Stone. By then it was late November, and Victor came into the club and said that the promoter had an opponent for me. This young man was from the village of Hoonah. He was a high school basketball star who had gone on to be a wrestler in college, an exceptional athlete who'd won a couple fights already. Victor looked at me and said, "You don't have to fight him. You've been training for, what, 5 weeks?" And I asked Victor, "What do you think? Like, what would you do?" And Victor paused and just kind of looked me in the eyes and said, "Well, if you want to be the man, then you got to fight this guy." I remember the morning we left for that fight. We had to leave really early in the morning at like 5 a.m. to catch the 6 a.m. service from Sitka to Juneau on a little plane. The Rough House Friday show had been around since the late 90s. It took place in this bar called Marlantini's in the capital city of Juneau, about 90 miles east from Sitka. It was one Friday a month throughout the winter season, when it was kind of lonely and quiet in town, when all the cruise ships had gone south, the tourists were all gone, and it was just locals. It was a place to gather, to watch some stuff go down, and had drawn a big following in Southeast Alaska because it drew on all the old rivalries between villages and fishing communities along the Inside Passage. Some of these rivalries were really old. They went back, in some cases, hundreds, thousands of years to tribal differences. Sometimes it went to old high school sports rivalries. People like to see local people kind of come out of the woodwork and go from being ordinary people walking around to fighters. You know, you got a school teacher fighting a bus driver or a fisherman fighting a cop. Sometimes it was your next door neighbor. These were ordinary people doing somewhat radical things in front of an audience. We walked into Marlantini's that night and the bar room was packed. And, you know, I was 23, but I hadn't spent that much time in bars in my life. So they were still pretty intimidating places where I felt kind of like a child walking into a bar. It was a Friday night in Alaska in the early winter, and people had been drinking pretty heavy. And I followed Victor through the crowd, and Victor seemed to know a lot of people, and people were like patting him on the shoulder, like, "What's up, champ?" Recognize him as a former champion. And I felt really good following him. Then for the next, you know, hour or so, I watched the first six or seven fights of the evening, and they were kind of horrifying. The bell would ring and guys would just go nuts for like 30 seconds, hit each other as much as they could, typically gas out. It was kind of a street fight that just happened to be in a boxing ring. I remember I heard the promoter call me into the ring, and he just, in that perfect growling promoter's voice, he said, "Ladies and gentlemen, it's Rough House Friday," and the crowd just went wild. They loved it. And he said, "You know, this next fighter, he paddled a sea kayak all the way from Washington State up to Sitka, Alaska." And there was a mix of cheers and whistles and boos, because no one likes Sitka. And he said, "Jade the Stone Coffin," you know, and I remember raising my fist and just realizing that, like, no one really cared who I was or was paying attention to who I was. Then it was time to fight the Hoonah Hooligan. And he carried himself with a swagger that I didn't have. And he showed up with an entourage. And seeing a kid coming from his own community, I think the Hooligan really understood what it meant to be a fighter. And a lot was riding on his prominence as a roughhouse fighter. I remember his chant started picking up, the name of his village, Hoonah, Hoonah, Hoonah. And no one was chanting for me. So the bell rings, and within the first minute, he just lit me up. He hit me probably 7 or 8 times, you know, without even me being able to get my hands on him in a clinch. He was fast, and I just chased him around the ring while he hit me. And the second round went kind of the same way.
And then, you know, I remember looking at Victor before the third round, and he just didn't have any answers. He was like, this kid's fast. So in the third round, things got pretty ugly. And at one point, we wrestled each other out of the ring onto the scorer's table. And the crowd loved it, and everyone was going crazy. You know, it was just a raucous scene. And somehow, I slipped an uppercut in between his elbows, but it landed super flush right on his chin, popped his head back. And I was able to drive him back to the ropes with three or four punches. And the crowd loved it. And suddenly, you know, after the bell rang, the crowd, they weren't just chanting for the hooligan anymore. They were starting to get behind me. And the judges read their scorecards, and in the end, the first round went to the hooligan. The second round went to me. And then in the third round, because I'd snuck in the last 10 seconds, that uppercut sequence, two of the three judges gave me the fight, and I was the winner. I felt ashamed of myself because I felt like I kind of knew that I'd lost the fight. And I went over to Victor's corner, and he knew that I lost the fight, and the crowd was just booing the decision and not happy, and the hooligan was pissed. His entourage was pissed, and Victor was like, let's get out of here. Like, we don't need to be hanging around with this crowd. That was the beginning of what would become a rivalry between me and the hooligan. Victor had put in the local paper that I'd won my fight in a small column. I remember someone from town just came up to me on the street and was like, hey, the Stone, you're the fighter, the Stone, right? And I remember thinking like, yeah, I guess. Like, yes, that is me. I am the Roughhouse fighter that fights for Sitka.

Coming up, Jed begins to understand what he's really fighting for. When Snap Judgment continues, stay tuned.

0: Welcome back to Snap Judgment. I'm noted lover and non-fighter Glenn Washington, and you're listening to our Rough House episode. When last we heard from Jed, he had just discovered a new home in the squared circle of underground barroom boxing. And as I've said, this story, of course, contains the fighting and violence and language and all of the good stuff, because that is the point of the ring. But Jed still has to confront his past outside of the ring. Snap Judgment.
1: My dad was someone that I had always talked to on the phone. In some ways, I was more comfortable talking to him on the phone than I was hanging out with him in person. And so my dad would call, and I'd get him caught up on what was going on in the gym. He'd get me caught up on stuff that was happening back east. During that time, I also knew that every time I hung up the phone, there was something really big that we weren't talking about, that we never talked about. It was easy to talk about punching someone, but what was really difficult was learning how to explain what I was feeling. But when I tried to talk to my dad about that, I found that, like, my words were gone. My next fight was going to be another fight against the hooligan, because people wanted to see it. The Roughhouse crowd loved the fight we put on. Like, we put on a show. So let's do it again. For the next couple weeks, we doubled down on training. I was waking up in the middle of the night, kind of crazy in my head, doing push-ups and sit-ups, shadow boxing incessantly, and just working out long rounds on the mitts and sparring with Victor. My second fight with the hooligan was happening in mid-January. And we flew over, and the hooligan, he just kind of showed up alone this time. I remember watching him walk into the bar, and it just seemed like his heart wasn't in it. So we get in, the bell rings, and the hooligan just comes out and hits me like six times, pretty hard, right on the chin, and drives me back into the ropes. And the crowd's going wild, and then I don't know. I guess I just had more confidence. Like, the fright of being in with a fighter who was faster than I was and more probably talented than I was, it was kind of gone. So it was like I sort of knew what I was in for, and I was ready to go. And I just kept pounding him and was just kind of chasing around the ring. And, you know, almost to the point where in the third round, I felt like I didn't really need to even keep hitting him. I had the fight in the bag. You know, it was so obvious to me that I was running the ring at that point. The final bell rang, we came to the middle of the ring, they called out the judges' cards, and the decision went to the hooligan. And the same thing happened. People started booing the decision, and I was pissed, and I was like, what kind of game are we in, you know, where, like, you win a fight, and you lose a fight, and you win. I'd been talking to my dad over the winter, and there was this weird tension that existed between us that kind of haunted our conversations. Sometimes I would hear my dad say stuff on the phone, either about how he understood what it meant to be a man. Maybe he'd like offer some wisdom or some values that he felt were important to pass down. And every time he'd do that, I just felt this like sting of hypocrisy running through me. The feeling of hearing him talk started to drive me crazy. You know, it was like, I remember hanging up the phone and just feeling like I needed to go run into the woods or hit something. I spent the rest of the winter and spring really just fighting whoever the promoter could throw at me. Old Roughhouse veterans, a mine worker, a guy from Fairbanks. And at that point, I was so charged up on becoming a Roughhouse champ that none of them really stood a chance against me in the ring. I felt like I became a low-level celebrity, you know, at Marlantini's. And it felt great. You know, it felt like I was being known for something that I was proud of. A lot of times people would buy me drinks, or people would come up to me while I was getting a drink at the bar and just shake my hand. By mid-season of the Roughhouse show, I'd passed through a certain threshold where anger was doing something good for my fighting, where there was no fear about getting in the ring, very little nervousness about being in a fight. The Southeast Showdown is the big tournament at the end of the roughhouse season, where fighters from across Southeast Alaska all congregate in Juneau for a weekend of roughhouse fights. The winner of the Southeast Showdown historically was called the toughest guy in Southeast Alaska and was given a belt. I remember Victor showing me one night the belts that he had won and saying that you win one of these belts and you'll never forget it. You will forever be a Southeast Showdown champion. My dad called me a couple days before the Southeast Showdown and said, I'm meeting soldiers somewhere in the Midwest. And, you know, he said, but I'm looking into rerouting my flight through Juneau so that I can catch your fight. So I show up in Juneau and get off the plane, and my dad's standing there. And I think he wanted to really be a part of this highly masculine journey that I was on. So we're getting ready to go over and fight. And I just felt like I was warming up in front of the mirror. And while I was warming up in front of the mirror, I could feel him watching me. And I could feel myself kind of performing this new version of me that, frankly, I just wanted him to be afraid of, that I wanted him not to be able to understand. My dad liked to talk about being a warrior, but he's not a fighter. So we go over to Marlantini's, and I want to warm up for my fight. And I ask my dad to hold the mitts for me. So he's holding up the pads, and I start lightly hitting them. And as I go, I start putting a little more power into my punches. And my dad's not really able to keep pace with my punches, but I wanted to get ready for my fight. And at one point, I started throwing left hands kind of hard, and one of the mitts bounced back and hit him in the face and knocked his glasses off. And he looked kind of pathetic to me. And I remember looking behind the mitts, which were the only thing that separated us, at my dad, and he seemed kind of afraid of me. So he was like, no, I can keep going. Like, I'll just put my glasses on and, you know, you can keep warming up. And I just looked away and I was like, I'm all good. Like, this is not for us. This is for me. The Southeast Showdown, it's a couple fights. You fight two or three times in a weekend. But my division had basically thinned out at that point because there weren't many middleweights that would really give me a fight at that point. It was a tournament, so you had to fight a first round to get to the final round. I walked right through my first opponent, and the hooligan walked right through his. I have a feeling the promoter figured we'd both end up facing each other anyway, and he was right. For the title, it was the hooligan and me. So the next morning, we had some time to kill. And, you know, we're sitting there at breakfast, and at the forefront of my mind, like hanging in the air between us, is this swirl of emotion that had been building up for the last 9 months that I'd been living in Sitka. And somehow we stumbled onto our past, my childhood. And that's when I just felt like overcome with this necessary desire to just crack the vault wide open. We couldn't dance around the center anymore. I began asking my father all the questions I'd never known how to ask. I wanted to know why he left. I wanted to know why he went to war. I wanted to know why he thought falling in love with a Thai woman as a white man, essentially occupying a country during a war that I would learn to hate, why he thought that was okay. after bringing this woman to his world and having a child with her, why he felt that that child should honor him in any way, you know, after leaving us. After I just kind of pummeled my dad with questions, I remember my dad just kind of looked down at his hands, and my father just had no answers. And that's kind of where we left off before I went in that night to fight the hooligan. When I got in the ring for the Southeast Showdown title fight, it was like the most neutral I'd felt that season. Like, almost as if I'd expended all the anger I should have held up in the fight. I'd expelled it all in the diner that morning. I came out of the gates pretty fast, but things felt different that night than they ever had in Marlantini's. And then in the third round, you know, I had this really out-of-body experience where I swear I could, like, see myself fighting. And whatever images of masculinity had been swirling around my brain that my dad had put in there, we're all kind of just in a big scrap with one another. I think in a weird way, I understood that the experience of fighting someone, in most cases, at least for me, had very little to do with my opponent and everything to do with what was going on inside of me as a person. And that you stepped into a ring with another person just to understand something about yourself. I don't think I had the answer. I just knew that I had a shot at figuring it out. At the decision, this woman came into the ring with the belt over her shoulder and asked me to hold my hands up and wrap the belt around my waist. It was the Southeast Showdown belt given to the toughest guy in Southeast Alaska. And walking out of the ring, I just, you know, I knew that as my dad watched me, I don't know, I don't think it was that he was impressed that I'd won the fight. I don't think he was proud of me in that, like, weird voyeuristic way that some fathers seem to take great satisfaction in watching their children become great athletes. I think my dad was just really aware that there was something that I was going through that was fundamentally going to separate us in a way, and that the belt was maybe an emblem of that. The morning after my fight, my father was flying home, and I remember we were in the airport together, and I had my backpack and I had the belt in it, and he had his suitcase or whatever, and he was heading back east. And I watched him walk away to board his plane, and it struck me that, you know, I'd seen that happen so many times in my life. That feeling of having a weekend with my dad and then seeing him walk away.

0: raise his hands up high. The champ is here. A huge snap judgment thank you to Jed, the Stone Coffin. Thank you very much. Thank you very much, Jed.
1: For more about this story, check out Jed's memoir, Rough House Friday. You'll find links to it on our website, snapjudgment.org. An original score for this piece was by Doug Stewart. It was produced by Bo Walsh. Now, for our next story, we're going north, way north, Wiseman, Alaska North. It's a small community composed of less than 25 people. Ethan Daniel Davidson lived there, and he soon found out that Mother Nature both giveth and taketh away.
2: One day in about mid-November, I went hiking out to cross the middle fork of the Koyukuk River. In that time of year, the temperature was about 40 below zero, so you can actually feel your eyelids sort of momentarily freeze shut every time you blink. And while I was up there, I heard all this otherworldly sound. I didn't know what it was, but finally realized that it was a dog sled, and I saw the dog sled go by on the river ice. So I came back to the cabin, and it was after dark by this point, and my neighbor's kid was there, and he said, "Did you hear what happened to Sepp?" And I said, "Well, I just saw him dog mushing out across the river. I took some photos of him." And he said, "Sepp had been mushing, and as he was cresting this hill, this bear was coming in the opposite direction, and they met right at the crest of the hill, and the bear began tearing into the dogs and killing the dogs. Sepp went after the bear with the braking system for the sled, which is basically like a gigantic anchor. It's a big, heavy metal hook with a rope attached. Swung at the bear, narrowly missing the bear's snout. The bear pinned Sepp down onto the ground, left two big bloody paw prints on his shoulders and a bloody snout print on the neck of his parka. And Sepp was within a second of being killed. When the wheel dogs, those are the dogs closest to the sled, began attacking the bear from behind, the dogs in the back gave their lives attacking that bear to give the musher an opportunity to escape, and Sepp took that opportunity and was able to get away, made it back to the village, got us. We rushed out there on snowmobiles. We had guns and spotlights. We put our spotlights on the bear, and we could see that the bear was eating the dogs. We fired a couple of shots into the air. The bear kind of looked up at us and sort of gave a growl that suggested mild annoyance at our presence. At that point, the villagers began shooting the bear. The bear got up, ran a little ways, and then sort of fell off a little side of a hill and died. This old 25-year-old bear was emaciated at 500 pounds and was over 7 feet from tip to tail. The bear was dying of hunger and had been probably dying for the last 2 years. Its teeth were all broken off and had been broken off for some time, and so it was really unable to eat and digest food. It was pretty sad for every animal involved. Out of the 9 dogs that were on the team, the bear had killed 7 of them. One of the dogs, we had to end its suffering. And we saved a 9th dog, had a very severe injury to one of her hind legs. We didn't expect the 9th dog to survive the night. We took it back to the village because we wanted to try to get this dog back to safety. And she survived the night. The next morning, we went out back to the site with the benefit of daylight, and we tended to the dogs. The dogs that he runs, these are part of the family. These are like children or siblings. These people have a very, very close relationship with their dogs. We took the dogs down to the river and set them on the ice so that in breakup they would be carried away down the river. We felt that this was the most respectful way to handle this and let the dogs sort of be carried away into the infinity of the Alaskan wilderness. It was a very emotional scene. It was a very emotional scene. But the hardest part for me was I was totally unprepared for what happened later that afternoon. We brought the body of the bear back into the village to clean it up, and that the wounded sled dog was there, of course, the one that we had saved. She smelled the bear come into the house, and the terror that I saw in her face, shaking and trying to get up and get out of there on three legs. Seeing that dog that had survived this terrible ordeal, thinking that she was going to go through it again, was just something I just couldn't deal with. I had to excuse myself for the rest of the day. Thankfully, the dog survived many, many more years. I mean, she was never a sled dog again, but she had a very good life for the next 8 or 9 years after that. I would visit that dog in Fairbanks and visit Sepp. And going back and seeing this dog, it always gave me great satisfaction, great hope that anything is possible as long as we have the support of other people who really care about us as well. It gave me a lot of strength. Give me a lot of strength.

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1: That fateful night inspired Ethan to live for the moment and become a musician. 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

0: see what I mean? 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Snap is brought to you by the team that always straps on some gloves to step into the ring, except, of course, for the Uber producer, Mr. Mark Ristich. He just straps on Crocs. There's Nancy Lopez, Pat Mussini-Miller, Anna Sussman, Renzo Gorio, Shayna Sheely, Taylor DeCott, Flo Wiley, John Facile, Marissa Dodge, Regina Bediaco, Davey Kim, Bo Walsh, Dave Exume, and Annie Nguyen. On Team Snap, the union represented producers, artists, editors, and engineers are members of the National Association of Broadcast Employees and Technicians, Communications Workers of America, AFL-CIO, Local 51. And this is not the news. No way is this news. In fact, you could talk a big game about who's about to catch these hands before you see who your opponent actually is, and then get real quiet once he shows up. And you would still, even then, not be as far away from the news as this is. But this is PRX.
1: 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That's okay. 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That's September 22nd, candidate meet and greet at 6 p.m. $2 Trivia Tuesday, Election Edition at 7, all at Devil's Club Brewing.
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0: Dave Blanchard runs the public radio show Wildcard. And one of the less exciting and, in fact, rather tedious parts of his job is that he has to keep an eye on the comments that people post about the show online. And one day last fall on Spotify, he saw all this activity about this episode they did with the writer Elizabeth Gilbert. And Dave thought, oh, her book was controversial. They must have struck a nerve, this episode. And then he looked at the comments.
1: And it was just like gibberish. Like there's a bunch of new comments, but I couldn't make heads or tail of any of them. They're just kind of these like clipped, weird, incoherent postings that I was just like, it screamed bots, just because like any time that I see just kind of gibberish in like a comment on the internet, I assume it's a bot. But the fact that it was all from different accounts seemed very weird. And the fact that they also maybe seemed to be like interacting in some way also seemed weird and not like typical bot behavior.
0: Can I ask you to read some of those comments?
1: So yeah, I've got some from a later batch. We've got some where it's like, you know, someone says, ah, okay, MH. And two people have hearted that. Someone says, Gilgamesh quit and I'm crying. Last Friday, I broke up with my GF. Your cats are so cute. You're gorgeous in that dress. OML. Pink heart.
0: So, okay, bots, he thought. Some newfangled kind of bots that respond to each other somehow. He deleted the posts.
1: And I went back to the Spotify comments again, and there was a new comment, and it said, so it deleted my com. And that felt not bot-y. That felt very strange that a bot would be able to recognize that the thread got deleted and post it, letting people know that it had been deleted.
0: And then there were other responses to that.
1: So someone says, username cotton/amity, parentheses, I'm back, bitches, commented, weird. Aubrey commented, that's weirds, two S's.
0: This is really not looking like any bot behavior he'd ever seen. So he goes to NPR Slack channels, posts some screenshots, describes what these comments are. And one of the higher-ups, Matilde, suggests reporting it to Spotify, which Dave does. And then somebody younger at NPR reads the thread. They're 10 years younger than Dave, Gen Z, not millennial, named Hannah Chin.
2: And I click into the screenshots, and almost immediately I'm like, oh, my conclusion is really, really different than Dave's and Matilde's. Because I'm like, these are kids. And I think that part of that is because I was a middle schooler on the internet, right? Like posting on forums and stuff. And so I look at their display names. Their display names are like Ella with like five emojis. And they're like the special character emojis. They're like the ones that you have to like go onto the internet and type your name into like a special text generator, and then it comes out as a special character, and then you have to like special paste it into your profile.
0: And then there's the way that they're commenting back and forth with each other. Short little phrases. I'm sorry, that's weird. Lots of highs, lots of extra exclamation points. Hannah recognized it. They grew up in a conservative home, was homeschooled, with limited access to social media.
2: And so I was a kid who used weird parts of the internet, not as they were originally designed, to talk to my friends. So I think this is familiar behavior to me.
0: So Hannah writes out a comment to post on Slack, shows it to their housemate before posting because they're worried about coming off maybe too harsh with these much higher ranking, older NPR bosses who Hannah had never met in person.
2: And I say, okay, maybe I'm wrong, but I think these are just kids hanging out and we shouldn't report them as bots. My guess is that they're just kind of using Spotify comment threads as their group chat, maybe because other apps on their phones are blocked, who knows, and they happen to have chosen a Wildcard episode to do it. Lol. Like, these are middle schoolers.
0: Middle schoolers specifically, not high schoolers.
2: Yeah, the goal is just to connect with people. Like, you have nothing to talk about. You don't know each other very well. You're just, like, seeing each other and acknowledging each other's presence in the chat.
0: Dave reads Hannah's Slack message and, well, he is not convinced. He posts,
1: that's an interesting theory.
0: Yeah, that's an interesting theory. There's an exclamation point at the end of it, at least to give it that much credit.
1: Yes, and I, like, admittedly, I was still like, really? Like, again, this is Wild Card with Rachel Martin on NPR. Like, our not our target demo to have a bunch of like middle schoolers in our comment section. It just felt so completely implausible that these people would have found like this particular episode as their place to chat.
2: Dave is like, though, that's an interesting theory. And I, at this point, sorry, Dave, I don't know you in real life. I'm like a little bit annoyed because I'm like, I know that I said maybe I'm wrong, but I was so sure that I was right.
0: Canada's more digging, which makes them even more convinced than before. What the kids seemed to be doing was one kid would create a playlist on Spotify with a name like Let's Chat Here. And inside that playlist would be one podcast episode. And you know how you can see other people's playlists on Spotify if they make them public. Other kids would see that playlist. They'd see the episode. And then they would go to the podcast episode and start posting in the comments. Hannah got back on Slack and pointed out that the kids were using a playlist that was named New Chat. The kids had also posted a Google form with some kind of quiz on it and said, fill this out. Only cool people can fill this out.
2: Bots don't really spam Google forms in my experience, whereas Gen Alpha might use them in the same way that my generation would use, like, YouQuiz or the BuzzFeed Make Your Own Personality Quiz feature.
0: And reading that was the turning point for Dave.
1: When they were like, this is something that I did, like, that's what unlocked it. I think it was so implausible to me. And then when Hannah was like, no, I did this, I was like, oh, wow, like that... I guess it makes sense. And then it was like I could like go back and look at it again. I was like, oh my God, they are kids.
0: So, how exactly did those commenters end up in the comment section of an NPR podcast? What exactly happened here? Well, we reached out to a bunch of the commenters. Only one of them agreed to talk to us. As suspected, she is not a bot. She's a 14-year-old girl who talked to me from the car with her parents' permission and her dad at the wheel. Her name's Ella. When I asked her to describe herself, she said this.
3: I would say that I'm definitely a bit hard to get to know because I don't know a lot about myself yet. But I think if you do get to know me, you'll find out I'm like a pretty cool person.
0: Ella says this all started with a video podcast that played TikTok videos. Ella thinks a kid started it. The videos seemed to be chosen specifically for kids who weren't allowed on TikTok but were allowed on Spotify. That was Ella. She's allowed on Spotify, but on no social media. And she and the other kids would watch this girl's podcast on Spotify and then chat in the comments of the podcast.
3: And her podcast ended up getting banned, and we wanted to keep talking to each other, so people would, like, make playlists.
0: She described exactly the system that Hannah figured out. Kids would name their playlist Chat Here or something like that, and then there'd be some podcast, and everybody would go to that podcast and talk in the comments. She says it was maybe 20 kids in the core group. Lots of theater kids, she says. Mostly girls. Most of them with strict parents who didn't let them on regular social media. And can I ask, why did you guys pick NPR shows to be the ones where you went to in the comments?
3: I think we just, like, looked for podcasts that didn't have many comments.
0: I see. So you picked NPR because it didn't seem very popular.
3: Yeah, so that we wouldn't, like, get caught up in other people's comments.
0: I tell you, buddy, I do a public radio show, and that hurts a little to hear it.
3: Sorry.
0: That's okay. It's funny, there was this guy named Dave who works for NPR, and he's in his 30s, and he saw the comments that you guys were doing, and they made no sense to him at all. He really had no idea what they were. And he thought you guys were all bots.
3: Yeah. Some of them were really young, like 11 years old and stuff. So some of them definitely were a little bit not good at talking English that well. Or using slang.
0: I gotta say, I thought that was a very generous answer. Dave thought they were bots. And she was like, yeah, well, some of us kind of talked like bots. Ella told me that she's sure someday she'll be clueless, like Dave is now. Which, of course, isn't much comfort if you're Dave. Dave says that once he understood that it was kids writing all those comments, it didn't feel great.
1: When I felt bad for having reported them, like, I definitely felt guilty. And too old. I just felt, like, very old. very dumb, very out of touch. I literally needed Hannah to be my generational translator. It was just like, it was such a clarifying, like, realization of my age and obsolescence.
0: What a day on our program. People from one generation trying to cross the vast, vast distance that divides the young and the old with a message that they hope will get heard by the people on the other side. We have stories today of a wedding toast and of childhood hair care and of the greatest job in the world, as seen from the eyes of a teenager anyway. Intergenerational space travel this hour. From WBEZ Chicago, it's This American Life. I'm Ira Glass. Climb aboard this rocket with us, if you dare, and stay with us.

0: This American Life, Act One, The Wedding Zinger. So let's start today with a story that is both intergenerational space and time travel. When Courtney's mom was 18, her mom got remarried. Courtney despised the guy, did not want the marriage to go through. But she was her mom's maid of honor, and she gave a speech at her mother's request. And the speech she gave at 18 years old, her mom never forgave her for it, brought it up for years after. And then, recently, after three tumultuous decades, her mom's relationship with this man fell apart. For Courtney, this was the opening, the chance to finally ask her mom, across the divide between them, about this marriage she never understood. And to try one more time to lay this infamous wedding speech to rest. Here's Courtney.
1: At 18, I thought I was kind of hot stuff. A writer in the making, a diehard feminist, a student capable of bringing freedom to Tibet. Here's how my mom, Linda, saw me.
2: What I remember is at that point in your life, you were extremely selfish and you didn't want anybody else in my life. You asked me not to even date until after you went off to college, and certainly not even think of getting married before that.
1: Is that true? I'm sure it's true. The thing is, I loved being with my mother. Everybody did. I didn't want to share her. She was fun, beautiful, stylish, like a woman out of Knight Rider. She had a Harley Davidson and a boating license. We were always on adventures. It was a fairy tale existence, a childhood of privilege, growing up like this in Greenwich, Connecticut, with parents I adored. But when I was 8 and my brother Brennan was 3, my father asked my mom for a divorce. My mother was devastated. But like I said, she was a hot item, so the suitors came a-calling. I can't say I was a fan. One laughed like a hyena. One was so heartsick with love for her, his longing made everyone embarrassed for him, my mother included. There were others, also memorable. Do you remember the man who whipped out a ventriloquist doll at Benihana's?
2: Yeah, who the hell? Oh, what's that? That was like one date.
1: We go into the Benihana's and he's already seated. And, you know, this is family style seating, right? So we're sitting with like strangers and we sit down. And course number one, you know, when they do the little joke and they flip the shrimp into people's mouths, this guy pulls a ventriloquist doll from out under the table and he's like, give me some of that shrimp. Remember? And Brennan was what, 6 years old? We were dying. The whole table was like, no, this isn't it.
2: Brennan liked it. He liked it.
1: Well, he probably stopped liking it once I rained on everyone's parade. But, you know, and I remember going to the parking lot with you and I was like, never again. Mom, that guy, never again.
2: And it was. Never again. Never again.
1: There was one final suitor, the man my mom would marry when I was a senior in high school. My mother has asked me to refer to him as Mr. X in this story. I didn't trust Mr. X from the start. He seemed to show up out of nowhere, with no comprehensible backstory, like he was born out of the ether. One day, he pulled into our driveway in a rundown car and never left again. The old suitors had been annoying, but they were innocent. Mr. X was different. He put me on edge. He claimed he was an architect, but he never seemed to have any work, and he appeared to have no friends. I bugged my mom about his past. She explained she'd met him years before when she was pregnant with me, that he'd been part of a crew working on a renovation to the house my parents lived in. But I'd never heard the full story of their meeting until now. It happened back when my mother was still married to my father, Bob.
2: So I was just redoing the house, and I hired him as an architect or builder or whatever I thought it was. He drove in an old beat-up car, but he was so adorable, and he was also 6 years younger than I was. So at that point, you know, that's a big difference between 30 and 24. That's a huge difference. So I remember in this one point, there was a bathroom in one of the guest rooms, and we were debating putting a skylight in it. And I got in the bathtub to show how high the ceiling had to go, and he got in behind me.
1: Oh, boy. We're going to have a ghost movement here.
2: No, and I just remember thinking, why did he get in so close to me? You know, I don't remember. Why did he do that? Anyway, the end of the story is that he got in a car accident. A car hit him. He almost lost his leg. So obviously, he took off with the money.
1: The money she'd already paid him. Oh, God, I didn't know this part of the story.
2: So I had to go to court and prove that he had indeed been paid. So that put a very bad taste in my mouth.
1: When my producers contacted him, Mr. X remembered the story differently. He said the car accident happened before he met my mom, and that he didn't run off with the money, that he doesn't know what happened to it. There was no financial grift. He also said he didn't do anything untoward in the bathtub. Still, my mom got a bad feeling from their first interaction. There shouldn't have been a second one. But there was, after she was divorced and had all these suitors peacocking around. It was 15 years after the bathtub incident. She was picking up my brother from summer camp. Mr. X was picking up his son. She didn't recognize him at first.
2: I had seen Mr. X in the distance and thought, oh, he's so good looking.
1: She learned from a mutual friend that he was going through a divorce. Still, she didn't recognize him as the man from the botched reno. He was just some handsome stranger.
2: I was so excited he was going to be available. And so when I left, I gave him my phone number. And I said, if you ever want to talk, because it is a very difficult thing to go through, call me. Of course, it's mine. And he did indeed call me, probably within a week. And that's how we started dating. But I didn't know who he was at the beginning. I mean...
1: You didn't know that it was the same guy who snuck up behind you in the bathtub?
2: No.
1: Doing a little frottage?
2: And you know why I didn't know? This is horrible to admit. Because he had a toupee on. And when
1: he had a toupee at the camp?
2: Yeah. So he had much more hair than I remember him having. And it was darker. He was blonde when I knew him. And then he came over to me and said, I know who you are. And I said, you look familiar, but I don't know you. And he said, I'm Mr. X. And I slammed him in the chest and said, Jesus Christ, I don't want to talk. I shouldn't want to talk to you. But that's what had happened.
1: My mom told me that on their first real date, she did ask Mr. X why he never paid the subcontractors at my parents' house. She said he told her he'd been in a car accident, was on heavy drugs and hospitalized. She decided to forgive him. I'd never heard about that moment in the bathtub or the missing money. Listen, what's surprising to me about hearing this full story, you remembered that and thought, you know what, this is the guy to pursue.
2: I'm going to let it go. I just forget about it. Yep.
1: No red flags were waving around?
2: Of course they were.
1: No further comments. Before Mr. X, my mom was super social. When my parents were married, our house was like Studio Frickin' 54. I remember going to sleep to the sound of people clinking glasses, enjoying each other's company. When she got together with Mr. X, though, her life started to narrow. People didn't really come by our house much anymore. My sense is that Mr. X made people uncomfortable. Though he presented okay, in conversation he was gruff and socially awkward, a wild animal in deck shorts. In public, he treated strangers badly, barking at waiters, yelling at gas station attendants. In private, it was worse. He was clingy and possessive with my mother, cutting her down with hurtful comments. The drinking stopped being social. I graduated college still not understanding what the hell my mom saw in

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1: I drilled into my mom about this. She said it was as simple as her wanting someone handsome on her arm. Everyone was coupled. She wanted something for herself.
2: Why him, though? Because you had all these other offers. Why him?
3: Well, I guess because he didn't offer.
2: How did you get engaged?
3: I told him we were getting married.
2: Oh, God, it was you? Mm-hmm. You were the motor behind this? My life is coming undone right here in the living room. You asked for his hand in marriage?
3: No, I did not ask. I told him that we might just as well get married. Period.
2: Romantic. And what did he say?
3: Yay.
1: So this speech I gave at my mother's wedding that made her so upset. I remember her complaining about it to strangers, people at the grocery store, airline stewards. For over a decade, if a waitress said something nice about mothers and daughters spending time together, she'd be like, huh, you should have heard how she talked about me at my wedding.
3: I thought I was going to get a wonderful, you know, how wonderful my mother was growing up and how happy I was to see her happy. But what I remember about that speech is it was more about the negative things that I did in my life, like, i.e., smoking at my wedding. And I remember standing there and my heart just sunk and I just thought, oh my God, she really hates me.
1: That's what she heard, but it's not what I remember saying. Here's where I admit that my speech was actually a poem written by me. I was super into poetry as a teenager, poetry as homage. So when my mom asked me to say something at her wedding, I cracked open my diary and set about writing something major, something so revealing it would cause the ground to crack beneath the altar or inspire someone to rise from the pews and speak out against their marriage, to make the whole thing stop there and then. I really wanted that. In preparation for this conversation with my mom, I dug the poem out. Neither of us had seen it in 30 years.
2: Wedding day poem for my mother. She walks through realms of habituated darkness, and can you see the tumblestones that mar her rocky path? She is pushing, she is pulling, she is moving through the darkness, and oh, the road is long, and every breath feels like her last.
1: In retrospect, there's no chance anyone understood this poem. I'll skip ahead a bit.
2: Other times I see you, and often you are lonely, standing by our counter with a cigarette in hand.
1: There it is, the cigarette of my mother's discontent.
2: And in my head I hear you wishing, body beyond boundaries, somewhere, another place, another time, another land. Mother, the time has come for laying down roots.
1: Right here, halfway through the poem, something weird occurs. My tone shifts in a way I don't remember at all.
2: No longer do I see you glancing out beyond our window, wishing yourself other places very far from here. I think you found contentment. I think you found belonging. I think you have found a refuge where safety subdues fear.
1: Why had my mom given me such hell over this thing? The poem wasn't incendiary, nor was it damning of my mother. If anything, it seemed to wish her well. Here are the last lines.
2: Look no more out the window, look no more through the door. Look not beyond horizon, it's not foreign anymore. You've found what you've been wanting, your roots grow deep and true. You found a soul to worship and someone who loves you too.
3: Okay, the ending was good. but I will say that at that point, I probably wasn't listening anymore. Mm-hmm. And that's why I didn't hear the positiveness of it. You know, you no longer have to look. You can go out and be happy with this person that's going to smoke with you. That's, you know, like I wasn't going to be alone in this dark age of sin. It's negative to me.
2: Still?
3: Yeah. Yeah, the beginning is definitely negative. Still.
2: Okay, so for me, that's painful to hear because

0: I was really acknowledging how much you were struggling, and in to me, that was what I was trying to do with the beginning, was acknowledge everything that you were going through that was so hard.
1: I can see that. You know, you tell me that and I can understand it. I'm sorry that I didn't hear the positiveness in it.
0: I accept your apology.
1: Phew.
0: I probably owe my mom an apology as well. I mean, now that I'm rereading it for the first time since the wedding, I get why she was so upset and hurt. It's a pretty dark picture to present of someone on their wedding day. I also get how she couldn't hear the nice things I was saying. Frankly, I didn't remember, at all, writing the end with that much compassion toward my mom and graciousness toward Mr. X. But hearing it, I do remember feeling that way. We were dealing with hard things as a family before my mom got remarried. My brother Brennan had gotten really sick. He basically moved into the Yale New Haven Children's Hospital when he was 10 years old because he was seizing uncontrollably. His heart would stop out of nowhere. It was a terrifying time. Mr. X was intolerant of everyone, but he was gentle with my brother. Kind. He helped calm my mom down. I know this meant a lot to her, and also to Brendan, especially because our father was sort of checked out emotionally from what was going on. I do remember thinking, this is the thing to hold on to here. This is his saving grace. I wish I'd made things simpler for my mom back then. I wish I could have said more clearly, I'm worried about you. But anger is the teenage version of worry, and I was very angry. My mom wouldn't tolerate me saying negative things about her partner, so I bottled them inside, which made me snippy and resentful. I stopped being nice to my mom. I stopped being light and silly with her. And as it turns out, I had reason to be worried. 2 days after the wedding, at the age of 49, my mom had a massive stroke. There had been signs she wasn't well on her wedding day already, and in the days following her hospitalization, I developed a theory that her body, not her mind, knew that the marriage was a mistake. I ran this by my mom.
1: I think that's true. I mean, why was I sweating so much? Why was I, you know, I think it's true. Yeah. I knew when I was buying my dress, I knew when I was, you know, I wasn't as happy. I do believe that I anticipated this awfulness ahead of time.
0: In your body.
1: In every fiber.
0: Oh, I mean, I think, to me, that's heartbreaking to hear because that's what I thought was happening.
1: Oh, I don't know. I'm just going to start crying.
0: That's all right. You can cry, Mom. It's all right.
1: Okay, I'm crying, so put that in.
0: I entered this conversation with a bunch of questions for my mother, but it was coming down to one. How come you didn't listen to your guts? I think there were a lot of moments where you could have and you didn't. Were you sort of raised to defer to men or...
1: I was raised that I knew nothing. I mean, I was always wrong.
0: You were raised to believe you knew nothing?
1: Right. I was...
0: Because you're a woman?
1: My mother told me this. Oh. So my mother was very domineering, and she made me believe that I was worthless and everything else. And so when I married Mr. X, I think that came back to haunt me, all my negativity against myself. And I think I didn't listen to myself because I couldn't be right. You know, I couldn't be right.
0: It's so wild to hear because when I was little, my mom was the most capable person, physically, socially, financially, like a total financial whiz, the best dressed, the best looking, the best driver, the most fun. All of these fantastic things, and she had a real reputation still among my friends in school. it's emotional to think of. Among my friends in school, it was just like how everyone looked up to Linda Mom.
1: Well, to me, this is all very sad.
0: My mom also had one main question for me.
1: Why did you dislike me so much as a teenager? And you kind of have answered that, really, with all the things that were going on.
0: But do you want to stop there and let me answer it?
1: Sure, if you have, yeah.
0: I have additional. I'm going to bristle at the word dislike, because I actually liked you a lot, and I looked up to you in a lot of ways. What I could not stand was that you let yourself be kind of walked all over by lesser men, by men specifically, but also men that either didn't seem to deserve you or were actually bad people, you know, that weren't respected. You really were such a strong... You want to say something?
1: Yeah, I want to know what men they were. I thought it was just Mr. X. I mean, I don't remember anybody. What?
0: You know, out of respect for my father, I'm still grieving. He just passed. I don't want to talk too much about my dad, but my father did not always treat you with a great amount of respect. So, you know, I do include him in some of the men that I feel you were subservient to. What I saw growing up in Greenwich, Connecticut in the 80s and 90s, when Greenwich was truly the bedroom town of Wall Street, what I saw was a lot of vivacious men who got to go somewhere else all day long and come home to children that were bathed and these beautiful women that were their wives, put out fresh flowers, had dinner out, and the man just came and, you know, put his feet under the table, ate the food, and then got to go kind of take a load off. And so something I bristled against with you is that at a certain point you were taking on so much, and it didn't necessarily seem to be bringing you joy. And Mr. X came into the picture, and in the beginning I think he seemed to really worship you, and but certainly as the years went by, I saw a man who demanded to be served and did not fetch as much as his own ice cubes, and that made me really angry at you. I wanted you to stand up for yourself.
1: Well, I think it's, in my mind, it was dislike of me because of the way you talked to me and the way you avoided me. I could never see it any other way. Your tone of voice, I mean, I don't know how I could understand that that was because of my lack of respect for myself.
0: I don't think you could have. I mean, I was a bee. My mom's got a point here. I was sending mixed signals. I loved her. I was mean to her. I wanted her to be a feminist baddie who kicked out Mr. X, but I also benefited from her commitment to homemaking, the awesome dinners, her driving me around. It was confusing. I was confusing. But I was clear on one thing, Mom. You chose him over us. You kept on choosing him. But one night last October, she made a different choice. In the kitchen of the house that Mr. X had designed to look Art Deco in style, but instead came out looking like a White Castle burger joint, my mom fell and broke her back. Though it was early in the evening, Mr. X was too drunk to help her. She lay on the floor for hours. Finally, he brought her cell phone so she could call an ambulance herself.
1: When I was on that floor, I swore I was going to do everything I could to get rid of him.
0: She was hospitalized for months, unable to walk. Before the accident, I'd almost given up on my mom. But now she told me that she'd reached a turning point. She gave me power of attorney to fight in court on her behalf, to evict Mr. X. For months, I went everywhere with legal paperwork in case I was called into court. It was hard and it was ugly. It was the hardest thing I've ever done in my life, actually. But we won. Mr. X left the house in an unholy state. I spent weeks cleaning up after him, boxing up his possessions. My mom came home from the hospital. My brother and his wife moved in with their cat, who took a particular liking to my mom.
1: I didn't know how complicated it was going to be to get him out. And at that point, I didn't know you were going to be so instrumental in doing it. Because of the amount of time you spent down here, I realized how much you cared about me. Until then, I really didn't know. I didn't.
0: Mr. X drove us apart. And kicking him out is what brought us back together. It's a strange thing to rally around. But this is where we are. My mom is 79. I'm nearly 50. We have the rest of our lives to catch up on what we've missed.
2: Courtney Ma, who wrote his novel, is called Alan Opts Out. Dana Chivas produced this story. We did reach out to Mr. X, and he told us he's designed hundreds of houses. He had lots of friends. He says he never left any house in any kind of disrepair in his life. Coming up, a man goes back to the job of his teenage dreams to see what is the same and what is gone forever with the passage of time. That's in a minute. Chicago Public Radio, when our program continues. It's This American Life, Myra Glass. Today's program, intergenerational space travel. Stories of people braving the vast distances that separate young and old, trying to understand life on the other side of the divide. We've arrived at Act Two of our program, Act Two, Cinema Veritine. So when one of our producers, like Sri Skandaraja, was a teenager, he had the greatest job he could humanly imagine. And that was, he worked at a movie theater. Wore a cummerbund to work every day, snuck around the managers with secret schemes of his own. But this was back in 2003, more than 20 years ago, and Ike wanted to know, is the job still the best? He traveled back to his hometown in Wisconsin and spent some time at his old movie theater, the Marcus Point Cinema in Madison.
3: My friend Mark vouched for me to his manager. That's how I got hired there. And Mark knew how to make the most of the job. He taught me which door was the easiest to let your friends in, how to give away free popcorn by filling up discarded plastic bags so you don't mess up your popcorn tub count, and why volunteering to clean the bathroom was actually secretly a great job because you got out of the concession stand and you could sneak into a movie for a scene or two on the clock. By senior year, I stacked lunch and study hall together in my schedule, and I'd treat friends to a school day matinee with popcorn and soda. I felt like a teen god, second to none in the pantheon of high school jobs, except maybe drug dealer. When I reached out to my old theater, the company wouldn't let me talk to any of the teens. The comms team and HR ruled against that. Instead, they let me talk with the 26-year-old assistant manager, Darren Klingman. And he did not apply for the reasons I did, namely, free movies.
4: No, it was just, I just looked out that was a perk. I didn't know about it until afterwards.
3: Oh, wow. Okay.
4: Yeah, it was a nice surprise.
3: Nice surprise. Darren was just looking for any job. Besides getting to see movies, what about the other things that made the job so fun back in the early aughts? Are they still part of it? I ran all my favorite hijinks we pulled at the movie theater by Darren. Before I tell you about the first thing, I just want you to remember, our brains were still developing when we thought this was so funny. So basically, if you were the person who rips tickets, you were supposed to say, enjoy your show. But some genius came up with a twist that involved referencing male genitalia of specific dimensions. I told Darren about this.
5: We'd mumble under our breaths, enjoy your chode.
4: Okay.
5: I was wondering if that's still happening.
4: Not that I'm aware of.
5: You've never heard somebody say, enjoy your chode?
4: No, I have not.
5: Do you think that joke's funny?
4: I mean, I didn't laugh.
5: I noticed that.
3: In the early aughts, it killed. At least with the kids working at the concession stand.
4: Sure, sure.
3: In 2026, chode's over, folks. Another thing that I thought was so fun was volunteering to flatten boxes out back. If that sounds boring, you don't know the WrestleMania technique that my friend taught me. Basically, you could fill up the industrial dumpster out back with unflattened boxes, pull yourself up to balance on the metal edge, and then launch yourself into the air and drop the people's elbow on a box.
6: Well, I mean, I tell you, that sounds like a very interesting workman's comp issue. Getting ready, but...
3: That's Area General Manager Tom Reichelt, sure, who corporate PR asked to join. So many things I loved about this job are gone. We wore tuxedos to work, made of this magical material that was impervious to nacho cheese stains. That's gone too. But what about the big one? My favorite benefit of the job, letting my friends in for free. It really was the coolest thing I could think of, to be able to grant this wish to anybody. A free night at the movies, a drink, popcorn. We were allowed to bring in one guest, but I was always happy to let in more friends through the back door near the dumpster. Darren says that yes, that perk is still around, but these days, the back door is not necessary.
4: Just have them walk in the front door, come greet them over here, and we'll hook them up. I always let them all know that there's no reason to be sneaky in any way. If you want your friends to come see a movie, tell me and I'll get them in. I mean, it's a perk.
3: So many of the best parts of the job are dead. But this one has survived into the next generation. And it still holds life-changing power.
4: When I first started here, a couple months later, I met my girlfriend. I brought her to a date here after hours. That might not technically be allowed.
5: What do you mean, after hours?
4: Like everything was closed. Yeah. We were closed down. Yeah. I knew Wicked was one of her favorite musicals, so it was like perfect thing. Wicked just came out. Why don't we watch it? The private showing and the biggest screen we can.
3: Darren ushered her into an empty theater, sat her down in the best seat in the house. Popcorn, Diet Coke in the cup holder. Brought a sweater, because theaters get chilly. And then he ran up to the projectionist booth, fast-forwarded through the ads, and ran back down to sit with her just in time for the show to start. That was 2 years ago. Now they're engaged. What other job would let you pull off a first date like that?
4: Honestly, I mean, it was so memorable. We still think about it.
5: Now, tell me if I'm overstating it, but would you guys be getting married if it wasn't for that?
4: I would hope so, but I don't know. It's a good question because of how big of a thing it was and how like meaningful and unique it was that it definitely bumped me up some points. So hopefully, but definitely not as easily.
5: Well, it's really similar to the thing that happened to me.
4: Okay.
5: When I was here...
3: I told Darren that I also once tried to impress a girl while on the job. Sure. When I met her, I filled up a discarded plastic bag with popcorn and slipped it to her. Another time, I let her and her friend in the back. I'm no longer wearing a tuxedo to work, but that girl I snuck in? We're married and have 2 children. The job today definitely seems less fun. But there's still a little movie magic left.
2: I'm Sri Skandaraja. He's one of the producers of our show. By the way, none of the 3 teenagers I talked to knew what chode meant. But some of them thought it was funny anyway. Act 3, Mama, Can You Hear Me? Myra Flynn's in her 40s, and the person across the divide in this story is 6. It's her daughter. The two of them have been in a bit of a standoff when it comes to getting ready for school in the morning. It was going so badly, Myra started recording these morning showdowns, trying to figure out if there was some way to fix things. Here she is.
7: My mornings used to look so different. In my younger days, as a touring musician, I'd greet the sunrise on my way home from a gig in some random city and faceplant into my bed. But now, I start my day at 7:10 a.m., engaged in a battle of wills with my daughter Avalon over her hair.
8: Hey, baby. It's time to do your hair.
9: We're going to do it because you got to be at school in 10 minutes.
8: But mommy.
7: When I was a kid, my mom and I had a similar hair routine.
9: Come here, baby, please.
7: She would sit me down at the breakfast table every morning, grab a cup of water and a hard bristle brush, and rake through my curls. It hurt like hell, but there was no point in complaining because my mom made it clear we didn't have time for any of that. My hair had to get done. That's just how it was. And that's just how it is for Avalon. Black hair is black hair. And look, I'm not doing box braids or knotless styles or writing her name in the side of her head with cornrows. I'm just trying to comb through it and put it in a ponytail so that no one looks at us crazy. Which Avalon, who's six, hates.
9: Ow! Stop at me. Abby, it's not that bad. Stop. No. I can't use that brush. I have to use this brush.
10: I just wanted to hold it.
9: No, baby. You need to just, please, can you just look forward and bend your neck for me? Bend your neck down.
7: For the record, holding this brush is a stalling tactic for Avalon. She wants to hold it, so I can't use it. And I see straight through you, Avalon Mathis Wills. I know my daughter. Avalon, by all intents and purposes, seems impervious to pain. I've literally watched her face plant from the top of monkey bars onto the grass, only to bounce up and try it again. This is a kid who doesn't want to wait for her teeth to fall out naturally. As soon as they're loose, she's trying to pull them out of her head. So, for her to shake and cry only with me is devastating. But also, and I'm not proud of this, a big part of me is like, girl, nobody's dying here. Suck it up.
9: Baby, I'm sorry. I have to get it.
10: You already did.
9: I didn't.
10: Will it hurt always?
9: Probably, baby. Sometimes the things that we need are not comfortable.
7: Hold up. Did I just actually say that? I'm not even sure I believe it. You know that moment when you open your mouth to say something and out comes your mother? This is one of the few times I heard that in my life. And it really stuck with me. My mom was the black female dean of a military college. She taught me that sometimes in life there are things like hair that you just have to tough out. In so much of my parenting, I've tried to be a little different. Do it my way. I don't know if I totally believe that black kids should just have to tough it out when they're in pain. I also don't want to be a parent that teaches their black kid that everything in life should feel like a lukewarm bath. When it comes to Avalon's hair, I feel so conflicted, like my two parenting styles are at war. And when I heard myself say, sometimes the things we need are not comfortable, I felt like I had to talk to my mom about it. I needed her to back me up on this. So I called her, Miss Martha Mathis herself. I walked her through what had been going on with Avalon, the battle with her hair every day right before school. And I asked her, this is just the way it is, right? To which she said,
11: no, I think I've found that's what you want to avoid, because at some point, if you're rushing and you're trying to do our hair, then it's going to hurt. If it's going to sit up there for days without anybody doing anything, then you're going to get what you get.
7: My mom saying pain was something that you should or even could avoid was wild to me. She did my hair up so tightly I got migraines at school. Mama, do you remember one time when you were doing my hair and you were doing it and I was like, ow, ow, and I was eating breakfast at the breakfast table and then I threw up?
11: No.
7: You don't remember that?
11: I don't. But that doesn't mean it didn't happen. It just means I don't remember it.
7: Yeah.
11: Then what did we do?
7: Oh, you went and grabbed the trash can and just in case I had to again. But yeah, I remember it hurting a lot.
11: Oh, no.
7: My mom once described my parenting style as permissive. Sometimes I feel like I have to be firmer when she's around, so she'll be proud of me, or something like that. So I couldn't quite wrap my head around what I was hearing. I'm kind of surprised to hear you say that, no, it doesn't have to hurt. I feel like you're a tough cookie, Mama.
11: Well, I am.
7: And I feel like you kind of raised me to be one. And I can feel that lesson starting as early as my hair, right? Just as I can feel like I'm doing that with Avalon. Do you think that I should be making her tough for the world? Like the way I'm talking about hair is kind of a gateway into like toughen up. Do you think
11: No, I wouldn't use hair as a gateway to toughen up, because it has too many other racist and sexist implications.
7: Did you want me to toughen up in those moments when I was like crying and like, ouch, this hurts?
11: No, it hurt. And at 6, I'll use Avalon's age. She's as tough as she's going to be right now. She can't be any tougher. I think she's the toughest little girl I know. So I would not have equated doing your hair with tough or not.
7: Mm.
11: I always felt bad that for those 10, 15, how many ever minutes it was, that's how you were starting your day.
7: I didn't know that she'd had any feelings about our mornings. My mother told me it was the same for her when she was young. She sat between her mother's knees and out came the hot combs, the hair grease, the brushes. The pain, which she likes to remind me, was far worse than mine, as I remind my daughter, and we copy and paste. But instead of giving me the validation I wanted and letting me know that the way she'd done my hair is really the only way, my mom gave me some advice I really wasn't looking for.
11: Give her some of her own hair.
7: Oh, to take care of. Yes, I've tried this. We've tried this. Yes.
11: You had up.
7: Oh, yeah. We've tried like it's do your own hair day. Do your own hair day in my house means we give Avalon a brush and some bows, and 15 minutes later, absolutely nothing has happened. But it turned out that wasn't what my mother was suggesting.
11: No, I mean, have her do her own kitchen. I think if you give her something that she owns, and if it's just this little bit back there, my goodness, let her have it. What would happen if you parted that off, though? Seriously.
7: Well, I know, I'm hearing you. I just don't. I'm like, when you're saying, like, why don't you try this, right? Why don't you try giving Avalon a little section for herself? Why didn't you try that with me?
11: Because no one told me that. That's how messages are passed on. The women my age, they were not brought up to even have these kind of conversations. And I don't even know if I had them in my brain. I mean, back then.
7: Mm-hmm.
11: But I'm saying for you, I would think you do have options.
7: Hmm.
11: When you know better, you do better.
7: The next time I did Avalon's hair, I let her do some of it.
12: You ready to get the back just a little bit right here? Good job. Back here. Look at that. Why are you smiling? Whenever Mama's doing it, you're crying. What's it feel like to do your own hair?
10: Soft.
12: I don't think I've ever seen your kitchen look so good. Should we show Papa?
10: Mm-hmm.
12: Papa Bear! You want to tell him? You want to tell him?
10: Look at my kitchen.
13: Wow.
12: What about your kitchen?
10: I did it.
13: You did it?
10: Yes.
13: Good job, baby. You got my kitchen.
7: As a parent, you're always looking for your failures. There are so many ways to fall short. But every once in a while, if you're lucky, the evidence is clear. You did something really good for your kid. And with my mom's help, I was able to change this one thing in the wheel of my own motherhood. And maybe one day, Avalon's. I want her to know what my mother knew, and her mother before her, that when you're doing your hair, some parts need someone else's hands. And some parts, we can learn to hold ourselves.
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0: 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Can't make both events? That's okay. 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That's September 22nd. 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

0: From New Orleans, Louisiana, I'm Harry Shearer, welcoming you to this edition of the show. You know what we need right now? A little Musk love.
1: Looks like Musk love.
0: That's what I'm talking about. America PAC is a pro-Trump super PAC, political action committee. It's financed primarily by Elon Musk to transfer massive funding to the Trump presidential campaign in 2024. Now it's published a website called votesafe.org. That site falsely claims to help people register to vote ahead of the midterms this year. The site grabs data and personal information from visitors, does not actually register anyone to vote. America PAC has spent over $180,000 in marketing just this past week to push voters to its fake registration site. 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The site, votesafe.org, is designed to resemble the actual voter registration site, vote.org. Isn't that cute? Which provides legitimate voter registration and information services and is run by a registered nonpartisan nonprofit. Vote.org does not track any personal information, only requires users to submit their email and mailing address. Visitors to the site automatically transmit to Musk, that is votesafe.org, transmit to Musk their full name, birthday, home address, email address, cell phone number, IP address, browser, operating system, screen size and language of device, location, district, voter registration status, every link they click on, and every web page they visit. The site includes a lengthy privacy disclaimer, which informs users that their personal data may be given to third parties for, quote, targeted marketing purposes, unquote, and that contact information may be shared with, quote, business partners, unquote. Even more interesting, votesafe.org is also tracking inferences that can be made about users based on their personal information. Those include, quote, a profile relating to your preferences, characteristics, psychological trends, predispositions, behavior, attitudes, intelligence, abilities, and aptitude, unquote. Those inferences are available to be shared with their business partners. Musk has done this before during the 2024 election. He spent more than $800,000 on digital ads to push voter registration in battleground states. Users reported that after they signed up on Musk's site, they were never registered to vote. VoteSafe.org, ladies and gentlemen. If Elon can keep your self-driving car safe, why not your vote? Sounds like Musk love. And now, AI sings a song about itself.

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I feel like one of the black kids on different strokes.

0: You're welcome. Now news of the warm. Europe is facing a potato shortage. I didn't even know that. That could mean smaller, more expensive chips after heat waves over the summer baked fields and stunted crop growth. It's according to the Financial Times. The extreme weather wiped out about 3.1 million tons of potatoes, according to analysis by the nonprofit Energy and Climate Intelligence Unit. It's one of my favorite units. That's in addition to roughly 3.5 million tons that were not grown this year because there was a bumper harvest last year. Quote, we've gone from a record high to a record low in 1 year, says a market analyst for Europe, Middle East, and Africa at a commodity price information service. He continues, quote, it's potato drama, unquote. What nobody saw coming, he says, was a series of 5 brutal heat waves. Crop volumes have been hit. Crop quality has been hit, unquote. So, speaking on behalf of Europe, goodbye potatoes. And now, the side effects of the week.
1: Calquence can cause serious side effects, which may lead to death. 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Calquence may harm an unborn baby. 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These are not all the side effects. Use sun protection.
0: See, just like everybody else in show business, they leave you wanting more. And now,
2: bomb, bomb, bomb, bomb, bomb, Iran. Bomb, bomb, bomb, bomb, bomb, Iran.
0: More American service members have died in the Middle East during the ongoing Iran war than the Pentagon has disclosed publicly. That's according to 6 U.S. officials familiar with the Defense Department's internal casualty accounting data. Sourced to the Washington Post. 5 of the officials said there have been at least 22 military fatalities, 4 more than what appears in the Pentagon's public database. A 6th official, who like the others spoke on the condition of anonymity, said 23 service members have died since the skirmish began. Not all of the undisclosed deaths are directly tied to the conflict, but have involved U.S. personnel who are in the Middle East amid ongoing hostilities, this person said. Additionally, the official said 3 U.S. contractors who are based in the region have died since combat operations began. As of Friday, the Pentagon's database lists 18 military fatalities for the U.S., including deaths caused by hostile and non-hostile action dating to the start of the Iran conflict. Details surrounding the undisclosed deaths, including the service members' identities, as well as when, how, and where they died, remain unclear. Officials familiar with the higher casualty number expressed frustration that the additional loss of life is not reflected in the Pentagon's public reporting. And guess who declined to comment? That's right, the Pentagon. Good work, Pete. I'm feeling the testosterone from here. And now, news of the godly. A retired New Orleans Catholic priest whose prolific sexual abuse of children in the local deaf community, I said deaf community, was known for at least 4 decades by the city's archdiocese without meaningful consequence. Well, he's died after evidently falling in his Texas apartment. Gerard Joseph Jerry Howell was found by Austin Police Department officers who were responding to a welfare check on the block listed for the senior living community where he had been residing. The Austin Medical Examiner's Office was still working to determine the cause of death. The Roman Catholic Archdiocese of New Orleans provided support to Howell for 40 years after becoming aware of his serial child molestation, keeping him on as an active priest after reporting him to law enforcement in 1980 and after he was publicly exposed by local TV station WWL. And then the archdiocese paid his retirement benefits until at least 2020. A church spokesperson said the archdiocese learned of Howell's death later the same week. One of Howell's most outspoken survivors said on Tuesday it was a relief for her to learn of his death. He will no longer be able to harm another innocent child, Kathleen Austin said. I can now relax, not worrying about where he is or what he's doing. Unquote. His death is significant because his case was in the public eye for decades while he continued to avoid punishment for abuse he inflicted while ministering to people with impaired hearing. Records obtained by the Guardian newspaper showed that New Orleans Archbishop Philip Hannon reported Howell to the devoutly Catholic district attorney Harry Connick Sr. in 1980. Connick never charged Howell. Other records showed the next archbishop, Francis Schulte, told Howell to quit his priestly thing and get a job after his activities were reported by the local TV station. But Howell appealed to global Catholic leaders at the Vatican, who ordered Schulte to let him continue as a priest with full financial benefits. And the records show the New Orleans Archdiocese sent Howell for treatment in 2010, and a psychologist diagnosed him as high risk and reported the church was aware of at least 24 child victims. But the Archdiocese continued to quietly support Howell in his retirement, paying his full living expenses, insurance, and a monthly stipend. Those benefits stayed in place until a federal judge halted them in 2020 after the Archdiocese filed for bankruptcy protection. Yet that didn't even cut Howell off from support by the Archdiocese. The new Archbishop then, Gregory Amon, wrote to a Vatican official calling the bankruptcy court's cancellation of Howell's benefits unjust and painful, along with those of other archdiocesan clergy abusers. Amon, who retired in February, had directed Howell to seek aid from a nonprofit dedicated to helping priests prohibited from ministering. The leader of that particular group, the Men of Melchizedek, had headed a separate organization previously shut down for misusing donations and misleading donors about its purpose. Howell, ordained in 1964, was named as the offender in 9 claims of sexually abusive or grooming behavior. That was the second most among 8 living clergymen on the archdiocese's list of those removed for abuse of a minor. And again, these were, as the report from WLTV describes them, people with impaired hearing. He then joins a list of Catholic clergy people who abused people with impaired hearing. That includes a priest in Milwaukee, a priest in Mendoza, Argentina, outside Verona in Italy, inside Yorkshire in the UK, and in Peru. It's like a thing. Boom, boom.
3: Wanna do death, boys?
4: Boom, boom.
3: In the next room.
4: Boom, boom.
3: Now they're in the closet.
4: Boom, boom.
3: Between me and the broom.
4: Boom, boom.
3: Half a dozen deaf boys.
4: Boom, boom.
3: Nice little crowd.
4: Boom, boom.
3: They can be quiet.
4: Boom, boom.
3: And I can be loud.
4: Boom, boom.
3: 24 deaf boys.
4: Boom, boom.
3: Take me all day.
4: Boom, boom.
3: Barely got the time to.
4: Boom.

0: resist?
1: How can death I resist?
0: Boys.
1: Boom, boom, boom, boom, boom, boom, boom.
0: Half a hundred deaf boys.
1: Boom, boom.
0: Who got a head of steam?
1: Boom, boom.
0: I could be their coach.
1: Boom, boom.
0: They could be the team.
1: Boom, boom.
0: 88 deaf boys.
1: Boom, boom.
0: One for each key.
1: Boom, boom.
0: On the piano of my longing.
1: Boom, boom.
0: They play a hushed melody.
1: Boom, boom.
0: 150 deaf boys.
1: Boom, boom.
0: Oh, this could get tight.
1: Boom, boom.
0: A few dozen in the morning.
1: Boom, boom.
0: And all the rest at night.

Now if I had a deaf boy, boom, boom, for each day of the year, boom, boom, 365, boom, ho, that would be dear. Boom, boom. How many deaf boys, boom, boom, have there actually been? Boom, boom. Why not ask how many, boom, boom, dance on the head of a pin? Boom, boom. The world is full of deaf boys, boom, boom, and I'm only one man. Boom, boom. All that God expects is, boom,

Well, ladies and gentlemen, that's going to conclude this week's edition of the show. The program actually returns next week at the same time over these same radio stations or on your audio device of choice, whenever you want it, including now on Substack. Yeah, the show is on Substack. Check it out. Tip of the show, chapeau to the San Diego and Hawaii desks. Thanks, as always, to Pam Halstead and to Thomas Walsh at WWNO New Orleans for help with today's program. If anybody listening is in the New York area, just a little tip. A friend of the show, well, a wife of the show, Judith Owen and her amazing New Orleans band, two nights only at Cafe Carlisle in New York, October 6th and 7th. I'm going to be there. Maybe you will, too.

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1: There are millions of profiles of the deceased that no one has done anything with.
0: How many email accounts and social

0: This is the BBC World Service, and coming up after the news, the global story. While Russia's president continues to insist that his war in Ukraine is succeeding, the estimated number of Russian soldiers killed and wounded tells another story. Today, we speak to a woman who's dedicated her life to verifying the names of Russia's dead. Join me, Tristan Redman, in 2 minutes.
1: BBC News with Ron Brown. A powerful typhoon that's passing Japan's eastern coast is bringing major disruption and heavy rainfall. Police are urging more than 1.5 million people at risk in Tokyo and surrounding areas to evacuate. Officials in Gaza are planning to evacuate and demolish more than 250 buildings damaged in Israeli airstrikes. The move follows several collapses of damaged

0: 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Not sure where to start? Fear not, we have your hiking guide to get you started. Next time, here and now.
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2: Good morning. I'm Michelle Martin. Scientists at a marine research facility in Florida heard tapping on their door this month. Waiting patiently on the stoop was a pelican. A hook and fishing line was lodged in its wing, making it impossible to fly. The pecking may have been because it knew help was inside or because it thought there was another pelican in the reflection. Either way, the trip was worth it. The researchers fixed it up, and the bird flew away. It's Morning Edition.
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4: You're listening to Morning Edition. I'm Mike Lane. It's 5:45. We're all used to opening up our wallets when it comes to paying for a good or service. But what if there was another way? Bartering is a system that allows people to swap products or services with no money involved. Alaska Public Media's Ava White met with some South Central residents who say the system does more than save cash.
5: Samantha Davenport is running a bath for Maeve, a cat who clearly isn't excited.
6: I usually come over every 2 weeks. Right now I'm doing, this is every 3. Let's get it.
5: Maeve is a sphinx, a hairless cat. Two others are hiding. In exchange for bathing the cats every few weeks, Davenport receives beauty treatments, like eyelash extensions, from their owner, who's an esthetician. She says the trade saves her a few $100s a month. They've been exchanging services for about 4 years, and Davenport says they've become close friends over that time.
6: These relationships that you form are beneficial in more ways than just the trade that you're giving. You don't just do it because of the barter. You do it because you have a human connection with that person.
5: Bartering is the exchange of goods and services without money, and it doesn't have to be as unique as bathing hairless cats. Online barter groups trade everything from recipes to advice about unemployment claims. And it can be easy to feel like you don't have a tradable skill, but Davenport says everyone has something to offer.
6: What are the things that you do every day in your life that you've done 1,000 times before? Rest assured, I'm sure there's someone in this town or wherever you live that have that very same thing that they don't want to do.
5: The system isn't new. Bartering has been practiced for thousands of years. Technological and social trends can influence bartering, according to an academic journal published by the Massachusetts Institute of Technology that says young people may be more open-minded to exchanging. There isn't comprehensive data showing bartering is increasing or decreasing, but economists say the method tends to gain traction when the economy is struggling.
7: But we know there's definitely data that shows that we do it all the time, but we do it more during economic crises, when prices are high, when it's harder to get things during recessions and depressions.
5: That's Jessica Gordon-Nemhard, a professor of community justice and social economic development at John Jay College in New York. She used to barter in high school, trading rides to campus for tutoring, and her grandfather was a physician in North Carolina who, she says, would frequently accept payment other than currency. Bartering doesn't have to be a monetarily equal exchange, she says. The people who are swapping something just need to place a similar value on it. Barter is centered on relationships, she says, not dollars.
7: I do not believe that there's a real dollar amount. What I believe happens in barter is that there's a sense that I'm helping you in the ways that I can, and you'll help me in the ways that you can.
5: She says bartering often starts with people you already know. From there, she says the networks build upon each other, commonly by referral. Mary Lila Webb is a photographer who accepts traditional payment, but also trades her services for a wide assortment of items, everything from local vegetables and workout classes to airline miles and landscaping material. She's been bartering with friends for a few years, but began promoting the exchange method earlier this year. It's made her business more accessible, she says.
8: I've seen the way that photography can impact people's lives, in a sense that you're preserving memories, or maybe you need new headshots for your business. And I don't think that income should be something that completely blocks that for people.
5: Based in the Matanuska-Susitna borough, Webb's prices range depending on the service. A classic headshot costs $150, while wedding packages start at about $3,000. Webb says bartering gets her services she needs without spending money. She'll reach out to others simply asking if they have interest in training for her services. And sometimes people reach out to her with suggestions.
8: I had a client who had just gotten married recently, and she wanted couple photos. And she was like, I have a bunch of extra champagne from my wedding. Can I just trade you 16 bottles of champagne for a couple session? And I was like, you know what? Yeah.
5: Professional photography can be expensive and is often considered a luxury, but Webb says everyone deserves to have art, and she hopes accepting trades allows more people to access hers. In Anchorage, I'm Ava White.
4: And an Anchorage driver struck and killed a pedestrian, then left the scene on the city's northeast side Thursday morning. That's according to Anchorage police, who said they were alerted about 8:15 Thursday morning to a report of a vehicle hitting a pedestrian near the intersection of Orca Street and East 3rd Avenue. Anchorage Fire Department medics declared a woman dead at the scene. Police identified 60-year-old Va'ai Samualu as the driver. She was arrested and taken to the Anchorage jail on charges of failing to render aid and leaving the scene of a crash. Charging documents in the case were not immediately available. Police did not identify the woman killed in the crash, saying they still need to notify her next of kin. Six people have been fatally struck by vehicles this year in Anchorage. Samualu was held at Highland Mountain Correctional Center and was scheduled to make an initial court appearance on the charges Friday afternoon. We'll have more details when they become available. That's KTOO News for now. More in about 15 minutes. This is Morning Edition.
9: It's Morning Edition from NPR News. 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
2: And I'm Michelle Martin. Today is Yom Kippur, the holiest day of the Jewish year, the Day of Atonement. Across the U.S., communities and families are coming together to fast, pray, reflect, and celebrate. Or they're not. There are divisions over Israel and Gaza. Dina Prichep reports.
10: Adam has fond memories of Yom Kippur growing up. The salmon and noodle kugels after the fast, even sitting through the long services.
11: There's something really beautiful about sitting in a room full of people who are all speaking the same prayer, saying the same blessings.
10: But now,
11: we are talking about atoning for our sins, and I just think, I can't do this with people who are still silent about a genocide being carried out in our name.
10: He's talking about accusations that Israel has committed genocide against Palestinians in Gaza, a charge Israel strongly denies. Adam asked that NPR only use his first name because of the potential impact on his family of speaking critically about Israeli actions. He's been organizing with Jewish anti-Zionists who oppose the concept of a Jewish state and has felt the divides within the Jewish community and at home.
11: I think my mom is maybe, you know, the most important person in my life. And that closeness, to have it be interrupted by something that to me feels so obvious. Why can't we just agree? And if we can't agree, why can't we just talk about it?
12: This has been the first issue probably ever that we aren't comfortable talking about.
10: Lori is Adam's mom. Like Adam, she asked that NPR just use her first name. While Lori has significant criticisms of the Israeli government, she ultimately supports the state. And she loves her son. But when they've tried to discuss this, they both just get upset.
12: Most of the families I know, they just kind of agree not to talk about it. Do you know the term shalom bayit?
10: It's a Hebrew phrase that means peace in the home.
12: I would say that to Adam on occasion, and he feels like I'm telling him he can't talk about things he feels strongly about, which is not what I'm saying.
10: She just wants to be able to come together and not get derailed by fights that go nowhere. So that's what they've done. But Rabbanit Dasi Fruchter, an Orthodox rabbinic leader, says there's also another Hebrew phrase to remember.
13: A machloket l'shem shamayim, an argument for the sake of heaven.
10: She says this term refers to letting go of fear and ego so that you can find the truth together.
13: If you are having that kind of argument, then it's a good argument. It's actually one of the really strong foundations of Jewish rabbinic life. It just has to come from a place of wanting to reach a better world.
10: Fruchter's congregation, the South Philadelphia Shtiebel, includes people on all sides of this issue. And she says that can be tricky. But it's also the heart of what they're doing.
13: Being together in the same room isn't just like some exercise in pluralism or civic identity, but it is the essence of what it means to be a person in the world and in Jewish community.
10: And Fruchter says the Jewish world has tools for that, including Yom Kippur.
13: It's a holiday where all of the confessions that we make are in the plural. So we have sinned. We have misspoke. We have done these things. The reason being, we all have, and also we're all in it together.
10: Since October 7th, survey after survey have shown divisions in the Jewish community. And some of those divisions have widened into gulfs and lines that can't be crossed. But some people are still finding their way to each other, including Adam. He told his mom that he'd like to come home for future holidays. But first, they'd really have to talk about things. And she said okay. Lori says that conversation, just about having a conversation, felt like a step forward.
12: Just calmly talking about it, we actually felt like we were both heard. So maybe we're just both maturing. This is really hard.
10: And so is Yom Kippur. People give up food and reflect on their worst moments. But it's a path for clearing the slate, making real change. A time when Jews ask God to move from judgment to compassion, and try to do the same in their own lives. For NPR News, I'm Dina Prichip.
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15: For anyone who doesn't know, the Green Monster is the left field wall at Fenway Park. Rich Davies heads Massport, the agency that oversees Logan.
22: We decided that we should have a more distinctive Boston voice that is welcoming people here at Boston Logan and also giving them instructions about how to get around.
15: There are different thoughts about what it takes to be the voice of Logan. Here's Scott Grimes of Beverly, Mass.
23: You got to have the Boston accent. If you have too many R's in there, it's a no-go.
15: But Anthony Smith of Boston says there's more to the city than just that sound.
19: There's a lot of different voices, there's a lot of different cultures. And, you know, Boston is, it's like new now. It's like the new Boston.
24: Welcome to Boston Logan International Airport. Front door to the Capitol.
15: One thing people had in common here was a lot of enthusiasm, but maybe not all as much as Elizabeth Thomas, who lives in Milton, Mass.
25: I'm so excited!
26: You got your Red Sox hat on, you got your Red Sox shirt on.
25: I have my Dunkin' cup, I have all the props.
15: Benjamin Rabinowitz of Hingham had just heard about the contest and says he was inspired to come because his mother passed away 2 months ago to the day.
27: And she always encouraged me to do the scary things in life and make sure to take that leap of faith every time the opportunity presents itself.
15: Cammie Jackson was about to start a shift at Logan as a ramp agent.
28: I'm the one helping load up the bags and stuff.
15: She says working here at Logan and hearing her own voice over the speakers would feel good.
28: Honestly, it would almost kind of be like second nature because whenever I do project my voice and I do talk, people listen. It turns heads.
15: And that's what they're looking for here at Logan, a voice that turns heads. For NPR News, I'm Craig Lamolt in Boston.
9: This is Mining Edition from NPR News. I'm Steve Enscape.
29: And I thought you were from Indiana.
9: Yes,
29: just
9: I am.
29: Same.
9: I came from Indiana. It's wicked out there.
29: Good to know. And I'm Michelle Martin.
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4: Live from NPR News in Washington, I'm Dave Mattingly. The war in Iran is expected to be a major focus tomorrow when President Trump addresses the UN General Assembly in New York. Here's NPR's Michelle Kellerman.
5: While he's been trying to pitch himself to the world as a peacemaker, the war he launched against Iran really overshadows this gathering. President Trump promised it wouldn't take long, but here we are many months in, and there's no sign the conflict is ending. Iran's president will be here. He'll be speaking a day after Trump. It's not clear if there'll be any kind of interaction between lower-level U.S. and Iranian officials, but U.S. officials haven't ruled that out.
4: Next week will mark 7 months since the U.S. and Israel began attacking Iran. The war has disrupted oil supplies in the Middle East and sent gasoline and diesel prices in the U.S. sharply higher. The price of diesel hit another record high overnight at $6.51 a gallon. AAA says diesel costs more than $8 in California. The war in Iran and the future of artificial intelligence are expected to be two of the main issues when President Trump welcomes China's president to the White House. That happens later this week. Trump and Xi Jinping are scheduled to meet on Thursday. Citing national security, the president says the 250-foot arch he wants to see built near Arlington National Cemetery would double as an asset for the U.S. military. This is NPR News.
6: Today is Monday, September 21st. The time is 6:31. Good morning. I'm Mike Lane, and this is KTOO. Alaska's largest electric utility is rolling out a program that could incentivize customers to shift their energy use. Instead of being charged a standard rate 24 hours a day, Chugach Electric's time-of-use pilot program will have two different energy prices depending on when it's used. Julie Haskett is a spokesperson for Chugach. She says the utility has more than 90,000 members in South Central, and she says they've been asking for this change.
7: But it helps us also understand how members do respond to time-based pricing and whether it can help reduce demand during periods of higher electric use.
6: The pilot program will only impact the energy charge on a member's monthly bill. Right now, that fee is about 16 cents per kilowatt hour, although with other charges included, members ultimately pay about 24.4 cents per kilowatt hour. The pilot program will lower that fee to nearly 11 cents during off-peak hours, 9 p.m. to 9 a.m. During peak hours, 9 a.m. to 9 p.m., the charge will increase to almost 22 cents. That means lower bills aren't a guarantee, Haskett says.
7: If you opt into that program and you don't do the majority of your power usage later, you're going to end up paying more because you've opted into the program which charges more in the peak hours versus if you stayed out of the program altogether.
6: She says the pilot program may be beneficial to members who can shift heavy electricity use to overnight hours, like charging electric vehicles. The program is open to 1,000 total customers. Applications open October 1st. For now, that's KTOO News. More in about 12 minutes. And once again, the program Here and Now will broadcast live from KTOO tomorrow and Wednesday from 8 a.m. to 10 a.m. Here and Now host correspondent Peter O'Dowd is at KTOO for a special live broadcast as part of the show's Reverse Course Climate Solutions Project. Peter and his team spent August in Alaska reporting on Juneau's Glacial Lake outburst floods and landslides, and will share their stories with a national audience from our studios. Also expect to hear from KTOO reporters on the program, along with a feature on the Tlingit Opera. That's a special Here and Now broadcast right here on KTOO tomorrow and Wednesday. This is Morning Edition.

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2: Good morning, I'm Steve Inskeep. A street in downtown Seattle was painted with white lines and colorful circles during a summer street market. The market is closed and gone, but the street decorations have not. And the City Department of Transportation will not allow the road to reopen until the paint is dealt with. Crews tried graffiti remover and pressure washers and only damaged the road. Now the plan is to paint over the paint as a temporary fix to get cars moving. It's Morning Edition.
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4: Broadcasting from Studio 2A at KTOO in downtown Juneau, I'm Mike Lane. Good morning. It's 6:45. Now, KTOO News. A 26-year-old Juneau motorcyclist died Thursday afternoon after colliding with a U.S. Postal Service vehicle while traveling on Douglas Island. According to the Juneau Police Department, the crash happened just before 2:30 Thursday afternoon on North Douglas Highway. Police identified the motorcyclist Friday as 26-year-old Juneau resident Ryan Jollimore. According to a preliminary investigation by police, Jollimore died shortly after the Honda motorcycle he was driving struck a Postal Service vehicle. Both were headed south toward the bridge. When the postal vehicle turned into the other lane, the motorcycle struck it on the driver's side. Police did not identify the driver of the postal vehicle, who was uninjured in the collision. According to the department, an investigation into the crash is still underway, and no charges have been filed. And dealing with bears is part of the bargain of living in Southeast Alaska. And in Petersburg, local and state bear experts hosted a mini bear fair last weekend to educate attendees on the best practices for living with bears. KFSK's Bays Hohen has the story.
5: Really obvious stuff.
6: Frank Robbins clicks through slides of bear photos from wildlife cams he's put up all around Mitkoff Island. Robbins is the state's area wildlife biologist for Central Southeast Alaska, based in Petersburg. And he's testing the crowd to see if they know the difference between brown bears and black bears.
7: It can be confusing. You kind of look at everything collectively and not pick one thing.
6: Besides their fur color, brown bears have big shoulder humps, smaller ears, and dished faces with narrower eyes. Turns out, it's a little harder than you'd think.
5: I feel like I see a hump.
7: No, that's not a hump.
6: And knowing the difference could be helpful, since there are distinct ways to protect yourself from each kind of bear. This is one of the many activities at the Petersburg Mini Bear Fair. Bears cause a lot of trouble for Southeast Alaskan towns. They can smell trash from a mile away, and they can wreak havoc if trash cans aren't secured properly. They can also be dangerous if they get aggressive. Abby McAllister is an education and outreach specialist with the State Department of Fish and Game based in Juneau, and she's here to help residents learn how to live with bears. While there are brown bears on Mitkoff Island, most of the encounters are with black bears. McAllister says bears are opportunistic omnivores.
8: They really are driven by only two things when they're not in the den. They're driven by reproduction and they're driven by food.
6: And those two things are really tied together. Female bears need to put on a lot of fat before they hibernate in the winter in order to have a successful pregnancy.
8: And so when you see a female bear emerge in spring and she has two or more cubs with her, it means she's done a great job of getting fat all summer.
6: Which means one man's trash is another bear's treasure.
8: When a bear comes into town and they are able to say, get your leftover burger, get leftover pizza, and they can do it by virtually expending no energy whatsoever, they're gonna do that over having to forage in a salmon stream, expend all that energy chasing salmon.
6: When bears do get into town and find a good trash spot, they're going to come back and check for more. This means that the bear can become habituated, which McAllister says is not good.
8: Because then what ends up happening is that bear is not only not afraid of humans, but it also has learned to associate that garbage can with its food source.
6: If a bear becomes habituated and then aggressive, it may have to be euthanized. McAllister says the best way to protect yourself and the bears is by doing your part to secure your trash.
8: Really double down, secure that trash can, bring it inside, keep it in a garage or a secure structure, use an electric fence.
6: In Petersburg, residents are required by law to secure their trash, and the borough can issue fines to people who make zero noticeable effort. For general tips, if you're out in bear country, McAllister says,
8: you want to make noise, you want to travel in groups, and you want to make sure that you have a deterrent with you, like bear spray or a firearm, and you know how to use it. And if you can follow those tricks and tips, I would say that, like, everyone can feel really confident recreating in Southeast Alaska.
6: Lucky for me, an East Coast-born reporter with little to no bear experience, there's a bear spray lesson at the fair.
9: Would you like to try?
6: Oh, maybe. Hillary Wood, another Petersburg Fish and Game employee, shows me the ropes.
9: So this is the safety idea, so you should be able to get it off with just the one hand.
6: So even with one hand full of recording equipment, you can still handle the can. Then aim low at the bear's feet, which in this case is a fake bear painted on plywood.
10: How come lower?
9: Well, lower at its feet.
10: Uh-huh.
9: Because if you spray as seal and
10: lifts, it'll go up.
9: It'll just go over
10: face.
9: The top of them. So you want to kind of be shooting more.
6: And let her rip. Reporting in Petersburg, now more bear prepared than ever, I'm Baze Hohen.
4: 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Today is Monday, September 21st, and a total of four cruise ships are due in port today. The Eurodam will arrive at 12:30 this afternoon. They'll depart at 10 p.m. Royal Princess arrives at 1 p.m. and will depart at 9:15 tonight. Koningsdam will arrive at 1:30 today. They'll depart at 10:30 tonight. And Norwegian Bliss arrives at 2:30 this afternoon. They'll depart at 10 p.m. That's a look at the cruise ship schedule for today, Monday, September 21st. 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
11: From Marketplace in Washington, I'm Kimberly Adams. Immigrants applying for a green card could now potentially be denied if they or their children have received any kind of public benefits, like food or housing assistance, Medicaid, or free school lunch. That's under the Trump administration's new public charge rule. More than 20 states and a separate group of cities are suing to try to block the changes, which went into effect on Friday. Marketplace's Samantha Fields reports.
13: The U.S. has had some kind of public charge rule in place since the late 1800s.
14: Public charge rules say that people who are likely to be dependent on the government for their basic needs aren't eligible to immigrate permanently to the United States.
13: Julia Gillette at the Migration Policy Institute says for a long time that meant that if someone received cash assistance or if they were institutionalized on the government's dime, they wouldn't be eligible for a green card. But receiving other kinds of benefits wouldn't count against them.
14: Now the Trump administration is basically saying that individual immigration officers should have full discretion to decide what kind of public benefits use makes somebody a public charge and what doesn't count.
13: That means it's possible someone could be denied a green card if they've received any kind of public benefits, like food assistance, Medicaid, or college financial aid, or if their U.S.-born kids have. Corey Alonso Yoder at the University of Maryland School of Law says immigrants generally aren't even eligible for most public assistance in the first place. But there are lots of mixed-status families where parents aren't eligible for Medicaid or SNAP, but their kids are.
15: I think that we're going to see more people afraid to seek any kind of medical care or health assistance, food nutrition assistance for their children.
13: Because accepting that help could now count against them. I'm Samantha Fields for Marketplace.
11: Let's do the numbers. The Dow Jones Industrial Average is up 194 points. That's 0.4%. The S&P 500 is up 0.9%. And the NASDAQ is up 1.5%. The 10-year Treasury yield is down at 4.96%. Gas prices continue to rise. AAA reports the national average for a gallon of regular is now about $4.48. Diesel prices continue to set new record high nationwide. It's now at $6.51 a gallon.
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10: Christian Lawrence played with Legos when he was young. Today, the founder of Rise Modular is now
16: involved with sort of life-size Lego pieces, so to speak.
10: Rise, and its approximately 200 workers, build multifamily apartments in a 150,000-square-foot factory in rural Owatonna, Minnesota. That's about an hour drive south of the Twin Cities. Modular means the buildings are constructed in factories and assembled like Lego blocks on-site to local building codes.
16: We're building three-dimensional, six-sided module that has all the finishes, kitchens, bathrooms finished, and then stacking these pieces like Legos. All the finishes are completed inside the factory before they arrive to the site.
10: Inside the factory, workers swarm over a number of large wood frame containers with spaces cut out for windows and doors. Think apartment units at various stages of construction. Lawrence points at a long passageway.
17: So this will be the corridor of the apartment building. And you can see unit on either side of the corridor.
10: Rise operates primarily in the Midwest, Rocky Mountains, and increasingly the West Coast. We step inside one of the apartment units nearing the end of the assembly line.
17: You can see the sink is in. We're about to install the plumbing fixtures, faucet. Backsplash just got grouted. Appliances are in.
10: The promise of factory-built housing is that the efficiencies gained from using mass production techniques will lower costs and improve quality. Lawrence says factory construction is about 30 to 50% faster compared to traditional on-site methods. He says it also generates less waste and prices are about 5 to 10% lower.
18: You've got the efficiency of factory building, and that's true for manufactured housing and modular housing.
10: Rachel Siegel is with the Housing Policy Initiative at Pew Charitable Trusts. She says one aim of recent federal legislation, the bipartisan 21st Century Road to Housing Act, is to encourage factory construction.
18: For modular, it's going to allow for some study from HUD to think about how developments can be made.
10: For example, the Department of Housing and Urban Development will look into the benefit of creating a federal standard building code for modular housing. As for manufactured homes, those built and finished inside a factory to federal standards, Siegel says the big change is eliminating the requirement that they must have a permanent steel frame for transport.
18: That's going to allow manufactured homes to be built in more flexible designs, reduce waste, and lower the cost even a little bit more.
10: Factory-built housing, manufactured and modular, could help relieve the severe lack of housing options. However, much more needs to be done before factory-built homes join the mainstream. The new federal housing law is a step in that direction. For Marketplace, I'm Chris Farrell.
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2: Live from NPR News, I'm Lakshmi Singh. World leaders are gathering in New York this week for the United Nations General Assembly. President Trump will address a global body tomorrow morning. His Iranian counterpart takes the stage a day later. While the U.S. war with Iran is expected to overshadow this meeting, NPR's Michelle Kellerman reports several other pressing matters are also on the agenda.
3: Climate change and AI are going to be big topics. It'll also be interesting to see what Venezuela's interim leader, Delcy Rodriguez, has to say. She was vice president to Nicolas Maduro before the U.S. military swept in to arrest him earlier this year. And while she's here at the United Nations, Maduro remains in custody just a few miles away.
2: President Trump has ideas for the 250-foot arch he wants built between Arlington National Cemetery and the Lincoln Memorial. On Truth Social, Trump revealed that he wants the arch to serve as a military complex, including areas for military snipers. Retired Major General Randy Manner tells NPR's Morning Edition Trump's idea of putting snipers in an ammunition dump in the middle of a traffic circle near Arlington National Cemetery is shocking.
4: As any deer hunter understands, there's only one reason why you build a sniper stand for quite frankly, trying to bag a deer, to kill a deer. In this particular case, the president of the United States is trying to say we need a sniper stand so we can kill Americans.
2: Manner is with nonpartisan National Security Leaders for America. This is NPR News.
5: Good morning. I'm Mike Lane, and you're listening to KTOO. A 26-year-old Juneau motorcyclist died Thursday afternoon after colliding with a U.S. Postal Service vehicle while traveling on Douglas Island. According to the Juneau Police Department, the crash happened just before 2:30 Thursday afternoon on North Douglas Highway. Police identified the motorcyclist Friday as 26-year-old Juneau resident Ryan Jollimore. According to a preliminary investigation by police, Jollimore died shortly after the Honda motorcycle he was driving struck a Postal Service vehicle. Both were headed south toward the bridge. When the postal vehicle turned into the other lane, the motorcycle struck it on the driver's side. Police did not identify the driver of the postal vehicle, who was uninjured in the collision. According to the department, an investigation into the crash is still underway, and no charges have been filed. And in other news, a former Ketchikan church leader has pleaded guilty to possessing child sexual abuse material. 74-year-old Dwight Chris John possessed sexually explicit photos of a young child from Mexico. John is already serving a 20-year prison sentence for sexual abuse of a minor in the second degree for crimes that happened in Alaska. John was an elder member of the Clover Pass Community Church. According to the U.S. Department of Justice, John's relatives contacted the Ketchikan Police Department in 2024 when they found a USB drive containing child sexual abuse material. Law enforcement officers searched the drive and John's laptop and found dozens of pictures of a young victim he knew through an institution in Mexico. John admitted to taking photos of the young girl during trips to Mexico in 2018 and 2019. Officers additionally found over 1,000 sexually explicit photos of minors, including of infants and toddlers. Less than 3 years into his current sentence, John faces a minimum penalty in the new federal case of 10 years for the possession of child sexual abuse material. The sentencing is scheduled for December 16th. That's KTOO News for now. More coming your way in about 12 minutes. The time is 7:33. This is Morning Edition from KTOO. Thanks for listening.

0: You're listening to KTOO's Tlingit Word of the Week. This week's word comes from Cuisteach U, Bill Fawcett. And the word this week is chas.
1: Chas.
0: That means pink salmon or humpy. And here's a sentence. The humpy really flowed along. Let's hear it again.
1: Chas.
0: Pink salmon or humpy. Gunashjisht Hune Lance Twitchell, Gold Belt Heritage Foundation, and the University of Alaska Southeast for this audio.
2: 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He lived on Akquan Ani and enjoyed working with advanced language learners, helping them answer difficult questions about the language.
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4: Good morning, and thanks for waking up with KTOO. The time is 7:45. Now, KTOO News. Forget dating apps. In Anchorage, some singles are trying a new approach. They're getting together to pull invasive plants out of the ground. Alaska Public Media's Hannah Flohr went to the singles event and has more.
5: On the edge of a park in the middle of Anchorage, Emily Becker is showing off an enormous steel weed wrench.
6: So we call these the jaws of persuasion.
5: She's teaching people how to pull up invasive bird cherry and choke cherry trees, roots and all. Becker is with the Anchorage Soil and Water District, a group that holds regular invasive species plant pulls.
6: So if you don't know what bird cherry is, you will soon know, and then you will see it everywhere and you will not be able to unsee it.
5: But this isn't just an invasive species plant pull. The event is also a singles mixer. Organizers say they're hoping to give people the opportunity to meet in real life. Because, as the event invite says, dating apps suck. And that's not just the vibe in Anchorage. Catherine Caduto researches online dating. She says data shows that nationwide, fewer people are paying for dating app subscriptions. And people are spending less time on them.
7: I think some people feel like using dating apps is a humiliation ritual where you're putting yourself out there over and over.
5: She says all over the country, there's also a trend toward in-person singles events like this one, although not always quite so creative. Aurora Roth organized the Anchorage event. It's not something she's done before, but she says it makes sense.
8: We all love our trails. We love this community. This is such a fun way to like spend an hour. And also, dating apps are terrible, so why not combine both of them?
5: Ross says the focus on invasive species works as a sort of filter, too, helping to bring like-minded people together. But she told participants this is not a matchmaking service. They would have to do the work of making connections.
8: If you really enjoyed a conversation with somebody, you may have to ask them for their contact information. I will not be doing that for any of you.
5: Nearly 40 people make their way down the hill into the brush of Dikishla Park. They're carrying clippers and garbage bags and gardening gloves. They're wearing sensible shoes, sneakers, hiking boots, and extra tufts. They pair off, two or three to a group, struggling with the weed pullers. Bridger Reed Lewis says he's glad to be doing service work. He hopes the event attracts other community-minded people. That's what he's looking for.
9: Someone who's nerdy, someone who's an activist. I'm wearing a Free Palestine shirt myself. And someone that really cares.
5: Hayden Volley is filling a garbage bag with saplings. He says every few months he'll download dating apps again and then delete them. He's not getting great results, he says. But he's also not used to having to ask people for their contact.
10: If I fill this bag and I get one phone number, that's my goal.
5: If not, at least he's outside getting exercise. Genevieve Mina is here too. You might know her from her day job as a Democratic state lawmaker. She says she's been meaning to come to the invasive species polls that Soil and Water hosts in her neighborhood. This is different, though. It's the first time she's participated in a singles event. It takes a lot to put yourself out there. At first, she wasn't sure, but then some other single friends agreed to come with her.
11: And I pumped myself up. I listened to some music. And I made it over. But it took a lot of effort.
5: She says it was Carly Rae Jepsen she was listening to.
12: That one did the trick because you're here.
11: Oh, it's good. It's good. It's got the saxophone. Yeah.
5: In a call the next morning, Mina says she didn't make any romantic connections, but now that she knows how to use the jaws of persuasion, she's excited to go to more invasive species polls in the neighborhood. And if one happens to be for singles, she's up for that too. In Anchorage, I'm Hannah Flohr.
4: And for now, that's KTOO News. More in about 30 minutes in our extended newscast. Hey, don't forget the program Here and Now will broadcast live from KTOO tomorrow and Wednesday from 8 till 10 a.m. Here and Now host correspondent Peter O'Dowd is at KTOO for a special live broadcast as part of the show's Reverse Course Climate Solutions Project. Peter and his team spent August in Alaska reporting on Juneau's Glacial Lake outburst floods and landslides, and will share their stories with a national audience from our studios. Also, you should expect to hear from KTOO reporters on the program, along with a feature on the Tlingit Opera. Again, that's a special Here and Now broadcast right here on KTOO tomorrow and Wednesday, starting at 8 a.m. This is Morning Edition from KTOO.

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1: 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Now, our extended newscast. A 26-year-old Juneau motorcyclist died Thursday afternoon after colliding with a U.S. Postal Service vehicle while traveling on Douglas Island. According to the Juneau Police Department, the crash happened just before 2:30 Thursday afternoon on North Douglas Highway. Police identified the motorcyclist Friday as 26-year-old Juneau resident Ryan Jollimore. According to a preliminary investigation by police, Jollimore died shortly after the Honda motorcycle he was driving struck a Postal Service vehicle. Both were headed south toward the bridge. When the postal vehicle turned into the other lane, the motorcycle struck it on the driver's side. Police did not identify the driver of the postal vehicle, who was uninjured in the collision. According to the department, an investigation into the crash is still underway, and no charges have been filed. And in other news, the Air Force is asking for public input on a plan to begin work in an area on Eielson Air Force Base where a small nuclear reactor would be located. As KUAC's Tim Ellis reports, the so-called micro-reactor would provide backup electricity and heat for the base.
2: Ever since the 1950s, a 20-megawatt coal-fired heat and power plant has provided energy for Eielson. But if all goes according to plan, the base would be the first U.S. military installation to be powered, at least partly, by a 5-megawatt micro-reactor. The Air Force's proposed site is located near wetlands, so the agency must first ask for public comment on the project, as required by federal law.
3: This is kind of standard procedure for construction in the interior. There's a lot of wetlands in Alaska, and you know, I'm sure that they're following the Clean Water Act and they're going through that process. So, no, I'm not aware of any concerns with anyone in our agency.
2: Jeff Durham is the director of the Salcha Delta Soil and Water Conservation District. He says his agency is aware of the project, but isn't involved in it. And he says his office probably won't submit comments on it because federal agencies generally comply with federal laws.
3: We're aware of the Air Force's process and how they move forward on stuff like this. And I think that's why you're not going to see a comment from us, is that they follow those rules.
2: Members of the public can offer comments, but they must be submitted to the Eielson Public Affairs Office no later than September 30th. Air Force officials say the pre-construction work will include site preparation like vegetation clearing, soil excavation, and filling and grading to prepare a level site for future construction. The Air Force has already been gathering data on the site for a draft environmental assessment of the project, as required by federal law. Agency officials said that that work was completed in July. The officials said in an emailed response to questions that the work included delineating wetlands around the site near Spruce Lake, located east of the south end of the main runway. The email said the agency will continue analyzing the site to gather details on the potential impacts of the project on surrounding wetlands, floodplains, and animal and plant species. That data will be used as part of the process of developing the draft environmental assessment that'll be available to the public late next year. Air Force officials anticipate the project won't require a full-blown environmental impact statement, which would take more time to complete. If federal regulators agree that only a draft environmental assessment is needed, Air Force officials hope to get the microreactor built and operational in 2030. In Delta Junction, I'm Tim Ellis.
1: And Sitka's cruise traffic is going up again next year, and that's led some community members to question whether the city's agreement with the cruise dock company should be revisited. When the Sitka Tourism Commission met on Thursday, September 10th, a handful of Sitkans sounded the alarm about the record-breaking schedule on the horizon, and the dock's owner pushed back, saying that the growth is manageable. But a question remained. How do most Sitkans feel the city's agreement with the dock company is working? KCAW's Catherine Rose reports.
4: Nearly 630,000 cruise passengers are set to visit Sitka in 2027, making next summer the biggest in the community's history. The record-breaking season will be the latest of several in recent years and follows ongoing community debate on the level of cruise traffic Sitkans want. Voters rejected an initiative to cap cruise traffic last year, shortly after the Sitka Assembly narrowly approved a memorandum of understanding between the city and the cruise dock to set some parameters. In contrast to the cap initiative, the MOU was presented as a way for the city and the industry to agree on guidelines to follow without hard, legally binding limits. At a Sitka Tourism Commission on September 10th, some community members said the news of next year's numbers means it's time to revisit the document. Claudia Lassesse is with SOL, the advocacy group that filed the cruise cap initiative and continues to push for a regulatory approach. She said Sitka needs to get a grip on the situation, and it's critical to start now since the industry schedules ships years in advance.
5: Increases like what is scheduled for now for 2027 tells us that the MOU doesn't have any teeth and isn't working. So we're really concerned about the MOU. It doesn't seem like it's a strong enough thing to make sure that we don't have increases a creep upward.
4: There are 22 days with more than 7,000 passengers in next year's cruise calendar. SOL organizers pointed to data from a 2023 community survey. In that survey, a majority of respondents preferred 6,000 passengers a day or less. Lassesse said nearly 630,000 visitors is too many for the small town to accommodate. But cruise dock owner Chris McGraw pushed back.
6: The numbers are not out of control. They're not continuing to go up exponentially. We have a bump in 2027 of the days over 7,000. And that 7,000 number was not a cap. It was never intended to be a cap in the MOU.
4: McGraw noted that the schedule is set to drop back down in 2028 with just over 600,000 visitors. But he said next year Sitka is ready to accommodate the increase with more infrastructure and new tour businesses to disperse passengers and ease congestion downtown. He used his own tour company, Adventure Sitka, as an example.
6: On a busy 7,000 passenger day, we'll have over 500 people on tour in Adventure Sitka, and that's either on boats or kayaks. And we'll put over 800 people through our theater. So, that's 1,300 people that in 2023 and 2024 would have just been dropped off downtown in Nome. And we're not the only company that has added that. You see more vans, you see more boats, and the people have been dispersed. So it's difficult to compare apples to apples from 2023 to 2026.
4: Following presentations from McGraw and SOL, the commission opened the floor up to a handful of Sitkins in attendance. Teal West is a downtown business owner and member of Safeguard Sitka's Future, an advocacy group that campaigned against cruise limits. She said the MOU is working.
7: And I think that we can't continue to move this goalpost every time we see numbers come up. We have to listen, and we have to see, and we have to listen to the experiences that everybody is having in the community, not just a certain group of people.
4: But Phyllis Hackett, a former Tourism Task Force member, said the commission should acknowledge the continuing effects of the industry's rapid growth.
8: And the effect is positive for some and negative for some, but overall, it is dramatic. It is very dramatic. And growing pains, yes, but it's a dramatic effect, and it does deserve some attention.
4: The commission's vice chair, Bethany Lawrence, is a local tour operator. Lawrence said while new businesses may have helped disperse high traffic away from downtown, they've also begun to create congestion in other areas, like Sitka's trail system.
9: I'm excited that we have so many new businesses that are getting out and getting to show off our beautiful hometown, but at the same time, at what cost, not only to us, but to our visitors as well, giving them the experience that we want to give them. So I'm caught between a rock and a hard place.
4: Lawrence said she doesn't know what the commission's next step should be without more community input, but she said there should be next steps. Member Devin Calvin said the group should move toward revisiting the MOU and replacing it with a new agreement. But Chair Jeremy Plank and member Sherry Blankenship said they felt the collaboration between the city and the industry had improved the situation year over year, and the MOU takes time to work. Still, they felt one missing piece in the MOU needed to be addressed. That's the addition of cruise line associations CLIA and CLAW. Without them at the table, Plank said the

0: They'll depart at 9:15 tonight. Konings Dam gets here at 1:30 in the afternoon, and they'll depart at 10:30 tonight. And Norwegian Bliss arrives at 2:30 this afternoon. They'll depart at 10 p.m. And as previously mentioned, the program Here and Now will broadcast live from KTOO tomorrow and Wednesday from 8 a.m. till 10 a.m. Here and Now host correspondent Peter O'Dowd is at KTOO for a special live broadcast as part of the show's Reverse Course Climate Solutions project. Peter and his team spent August in Alaska reporting on Juneau's glacial lake outburst floods and landslides, and they'll share their stories with a national audience from our studios. Also, expect to hear from KTOO reporters on the program, along with a feature on the Tlingit Opera. Again, that's a special Here and Now broadcast right here on KTOO tomorrow and Wednesday starting at 8 a.m. This is KTOO. Thanks for listening.
1: Live from NPR News in Boston, I'm Josie Guarino. World leaders are arriving at the United Nations this week under a heavy cloud of war and deep political divisions. On top of trying to solve global conflicts, this year's meeting includes new and intensifying worries about unregulated AI threatening humanity. Along with everyday struggles, hundreds of millions of people are already facing from extreme weather and sky-high prices. The meeting starts tomorrow. UN Secretary General Antonio Guterres told reporters last week that he will push for de-escalation of the Middle East and a ceasefire in Ukraine, well into the fifth year of Russia's full-scale invasion. Britain's Prime Minister Andy Burnham is set to meet President Trump for the first time on the sidelines of that UN meeting in New York. Burnham plans to discuss ways to bolster Ukraine's defenses and ease fuel prices that have soared since the U.S.-Israeli war with Iran blocked ships from moving freely through the Strait of Hormuz. Burnham, once critical of Trump, now says he wants to seek common ground. Nearly 2 million people in eastern Japan are being urged to evacuate as a typhoon batters the region. The storm is the latest in a wave of storms in the Pacific made more intense by this year's Super El Niño, which has warmed the ocean and fueled the formation of storms. This is Here and Now.
2: Pulmonary medicine is expanding at Bartlett Regional Hospital with the addition of Dr. Alexander Steinberg. Dr. Steinberg is dedicated to providing excellent care to patients suffering from respiratory disease and critical illness. He is excited to be here in Juneau with his family and connect with the community. 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
6: It's Here and Now. All this week, we will have stories from Alaska, reported from members of our team about how climate change is, in a literal sense, changing the land under Alaskans' feet. Our co-host Peter O'Dowd is on the line from Juneau. He's at member station KTOO. Hey, Peter, tell us a little more about stories and what connects them together.
7: Sure. So, Scott, we have this reverse course reporting project. It's about looking, traveling the country, looking for some of the biggest climate stories around the country, and more importantly, some of the solutions to the biggest climate problems that we're facing. Alaska, I've been wanting to come here. It's been a bucket list destination for over 2 years because there's just no doubt that this state is I don't know if ground zero is kind of a cliche, but it's true. I mean, there no state in the United States is warming fast.

0: Kotushagao, The Tlingit Russian Battles, has its world premiere September 11th at Thunder Mountain Middle School Auditorium. 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
6: And I'm Scott Tong in Washington, D.C. This is Here and Now. Fall starts tomorrow, officially. And it turns out a lot of books drop this cozy time of year. Our next guest, Tracy Thomas, has been monitoring the releases, and she's got a list of her favorites and recommendations. She hosts the podcast and website, The Stacks. Tracy, how are you?
7: I'm so good, Scott. How are you?
6: I'm great, and I'm ready to talk to you about your list. Okay. Let's start with the fiction basket. We have The Disappears from Marlon James, already a lot of chatter, already on the long list of nominees for the Booker Prize, as well as the National Book Award. What is the buzz about?
7: Scott, you know I'm not really a fiction girly.
6: I know that.
7: But I love this book so much. It is propulsive. It is entertaining. It is the story of a group of gay men in Jamaica in 1988 who are part of a violent attack. They are attacked by a mob when they are in rehearsal for a play. And the book then goes from there all the way through to, I think, 2005. And it follows these men as some of them begin to disappear, as their lives are shaped by this traumatic event, as Jamaica changes over time. And it is spectacular. It is masterful.
6: Difficult read? Challenging?
7: Yes, it is challenging and difficult by design. And like I mentioned, it is violent. There is a lot of graphic content in the book, but nothing more violent or graphic than you might get in an episode of Game of Thrones.
6: Yeah. Okay.
7: It's just that you do have to bear witness to a lot of suffering, which I think is what is challenging for people.
6: All right. Another novel that is not out yet, coming out late in September, is by the author of the bestseller Pachinko. Min Jin Lee's new book is American Hagwon. This is on my list to read about a difficult immigrant experience. Yeah, Tracy?
7: Yeah, so this is her third book in her Korean diaspora quartet. So this is her also her third book, period. And this one is about education and class, and it follows one family between Sydney, Australia, Seoul, South Korea, and Orange County, California. There's three children, two parents. It is set between two major financial crises, the late 90s crises that happened in Asia and the 2008 crises here in the United States. And it's framed in that time period to kind of show how these big financial crises and systems can fail us amidst, you know, trying to make a better lives for ourselves.
6: Yeah. Yeah. All right. One last novel to talk to you about. Then I promise we'll get to nonfiction, which is your category.
7: Thank you.
6: I know. Yeah. Okay. Fallow. By Sarah Anderson. Well, I've read a bunch about this book. It's about a woman who becomes a pregnancy surrogate for a company.
7: Yes. Yeah. It's a satire. It's about this woman who becomes the first ever in-house corporate surrogate and finds herself sort of like caught up in this mess. If you've ever worked in corporate America, you know you don't want to be the first at anything. It's probably not going to be smooth sailing. They're going to have to work out the kinks. And so this book is sort of a commentary on the ways in which capitalism and our individual bodies kind of collide and intersect.
6: And I've read it pokes fun at the whole enterprise here. There's, yeah. I mean, it's kind of sly and funny. Yeah.
7: Yeah, totally.
6: Okay. Nonfiction. You're a fan of the book A Dead Hoyt, An Argument Against White Paint. The author is Wendy S. Walters, just longlisted for the National Book Award. What do you like?
7: It's cultural criticism about fine art and about architecture and the ways that white paint has sort of taken up space in our culture and how it reveals something sort of about our value system. And what is that thing that it's revealing? And what does it signify, whether it's supposed to be like cleanliness or purity, or maybe it's supposed to signify some sort of wealth or status, but what is it really saying? And why are colors bad? And it's just an interrogation sort of on our culture and our relationship to the color white. So it is more than just don't use white paint. It's about how the color white has become a language in and of itself that signifies a lot of things to different audiences.
6: Yeah. Yeah. Well, a lot of potentially award-winning books, Tracy, on this list. Another one on the National Book Award long list, Seasons of Fury, Four Families and the Rise of Islamophobia in America. The author is Rosina Ali. I gather this takes a long view of this question, Tracy.
7: Yeah. So this is the book I'm currently reading. I'm 75% into this book. So I haven't quite finished. I don't have her answer for us, but I am loving this book. It has such a broad scope. It starts in the 1950s and 60s when a family comes to the United States and follows them through, of course, 9/11. And I was, you know, reading this book as we commemorated the 25th anniversary of 9/11. And I was thinking so much about the stories that we've been told about Muslim people over the last 25 years because of that event. And she really draws lines well before that and well after. She's talking about COINTELPRO. She's talking about the ways we think and look at terrorism, comparing the treatment of someone like Timothy McVeigh to men and women who are of the Muslim faith who have small civil cases against them and get locked up. You know, and she's talking about how these double standards exist and also telling these really personal stories of what it has felt like to be Muslim in America as the political landscape has shifted over the last few decades.
6: And COINTELPRO, I mean, that is about intrusive surveillance that goes way back.
7: Way back. Yeah. But so for me, I was really familiar with COINTELPRO around Black civil rights leaders and also about the mafia a little bit, but I was not familiar with its relationship to Muslim Americans.
6: Fascinating. Okay. Again, that book is Seasons of Fury. Finally, let's talk about Bad Boy for Life, The Rise and Fall of Sean Combs. It's out in late September. The author is Cheyenne Roundtree. Why is this on your list?
7: Well, I don't know about you, Scott, but a lot of people in my circle, we watched that Puff Daddy documentary that came out last year. I think a lot of us have been really captivated by his crimes and his story. And I think a lot of people don't know the backstory to his life. And so this book is really exciting because it gives him a full biography and sort of puts into context his upbringing and also his rise to fame and his influence and kind of makes sense of how could this happen. And so I'm just really excited about this book because as I was watching the documentary and watching the trial and all of these things, I kept saying, we really do need the Sean Combs biography.
6: And here it is. Tracy, while we have you, I want to ask a fiction question. I know you read everything, but you prefer nonfiction. We had a psychology professor on the show not long ago from York University in Canada, and he researches fiction and argues that there's data for fiction providing specific benefits to our brains. That is, if you read fiction, your brain has to imagine what the writer is describing on the page, imagine the life of someone else on the page. And he argues the empirical evidence suggests that it helps our ability to relate to other people, to empathize with other people, to expand our worldview. I wanted to run it by you. Ever since we talked to him, I've wanted to run it by you, Tracy.
7: I don't disagree. Disagree at all. I prefer nonfiction myself. However, in my job, reading 120 to 150 books a year, I probably am still reading 60 to 70 novels a year. You know, like I still am flexing that muscle. I don't want people to think that I'm exclusively reading nonfiction. Yeah. But I do think something that an author said to me recently was that one of the things that's really special about a novel in particular, but books in general, is that the reader is the director, the casting director, the scenic designer, the costume designer.
8: That's a great way to put
7: it. And they really... The writer has offered you the words, but that they create the whole picture out of their own minds, right? That it's a collaborative art form between writer and reader, but that the reader is really in charge of a lot more. And I thought that was really interesting and sort of speaks to what you're saying. And also, that's why we can disagree on books, because you've cast someone in one way and I've cast them in a different way. And that's when we get to have these exciting conversations about why you loved it and I hated it, or why this scene worked for me and didn't work for you.
8: Yeah, right. And because we're visualizing X character in a different way, but that's the point, right? It is our job to do the work, to kind of paint the canvas in our own heads and to kind of go with the story that way.
7: Yes, 1,000%.
8: Yeah. All right, we've been talking fiction and nonfiction with our Here and Now go-to book expert, Tracy Thomas, about the books she is excited for this fall. You can see her entire list of suggestions at our website, hereandnow.org. It's a great list. Tracy, thank you.
7: Thank you.
8: And you are listening to Here and Now.
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10: You're listening to Statewide News from Alaska Public Media. I'm Ava White. A 26-year-old Juneau motorcyclist died Thursday after colliding with a U.S. Postal Service vehicle while traveling on Douglas Island. According to the Juneau Police Department, the crash happened just before 2:30 p.m. Thursday afternoon on North Douglas Highway. Police identified the motorcyclist Friday as 26-year-old Juneau resident Ryan Jollymore. According to a preliminary investigation by police, Jollymore died shortly after the Honda motorcycle he was driving struck a Postal Service vehicle. Both were headed south toward the bridge. When the postal vehicle turned into the other lane, the motorcycle struck it on the driver's side. Police did not identify the driver of the postal vehicle, who was uninjured in the collision. According to the department, an investigation into the crash is underway and no charges have been filed. Kodiak's legislator in the Alaska Senate is wrapping up his 26th year in state politics, which he has said is his last. Gary Stevens' last day is January 15th. Stevens, a Republican and the current Senate president, says there isn't much legislative business left for him to take care of.
11: You know, the governor has called his last special session. I've talked to him. He's not going to call another one. So it's just a matter of making this transition, you know, getting out of my office, getting everything brought to Kodiak and stored and all of that.
10: Stevens was speaking during KMXT's public affairs show last week. According to legislative records, over his long tenure across the House and Senate, Stevens was the primary sponsor of 35 bills that became state laws, plus 14 resolutions that lawmakers adopted. He focused mainly on fisheries and education. Stevens says his top education bills created legislative standing committees for education and improved reading outcomes for young Alaskans. A new bill will require all school districts to teach students civics beginning in 2027.
11: to make sure they teach kids and young people and how to be citizens and what it means to be a citizen and how important it is to vote. And I've seen over the years that often young people have no idea, how lucky they are to be born in this country and be a citizen.
10: Aside from his decades in the legislature, Stephen spent years in public office through his time on the Kodiak City Council, as a Kodiak Island Borough Assembly member, borough mayor, and on the local Board of Education. Stevens, who is also 85 years old, also spent 25 years teaching at Kodiak College. As for what's next, Stephen says he's in the middle of writing a play about events that took place during the Japanese invasion of the Aleutian Islands during World War II. This is Alaska Public Media.
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10: You're listening to Statewide News from Alaska Public Media. I'm Ava White. Walk into any given classroom in the Anchorage School District this fall, and you're likely to see a lot more students than usual. That's because there are far fewer teachers to go around, a result of years of budget cuts. As Alaska Public Media's Hannah Floor reports, both teachers and students say the larger classes have all kinds of impacts, from elbow room to learning to stress levels.
15: It's lunchtime at West High, and sophomore May Agnew Benben is walking with a friend through a nearby park. She says she likes the calm, here or at home.
16: I've always been someone who's just done better, like, on their own.
15: But that's not what she's getting at school. Her classes are way bigger than last year. Like AP World History, 35 students. It's crowded. People are constantly running into each other. The teacher is trying to answer 10 questions at once. The bathroom pass is always in use.
16: It's sort of like you can't really breathe. It's hard to actually like pay attention to what the teacher is trying to tell you.
15: May's experience isn't unique. This year, there's an average of 4 more students in each classroom. And it's not just about being crowded. There are a whole bunch of problems that come with those packed classrooms. Anchorage School District officials say they're doing everything they can, but years of flat state funding paired with inflation has led to the elimination of hundreds of teaching positions. Kirsten Johnson-Strumpler is an administrator with the Anchorage School District. She says the only way to balance the budget is to cut staff, mostly teachers.
17: When 87% of your budget comes from personnel and people, that really doesn't leave you a lot of wiggle room to do other things to adjust your budget.
15: Cut teachers and class sizes go up. Thompson Strumpler says that has had a big impact on kids and teachers. She says bigger class sizes make teaching harder and hours longer. Gary Snyder has been teaching at Betty Davis East High in Anchorage for nearly 3 decades. In his early years, he had about 24 students per class. Now, his biggest class has 34. He says in the upper grades, bigger classes mean teachers spend a lot more time grading assignments outside of school.
18: You don't clock out and leave. If you're a good teacher, you cannot do your job in the hours a day you get paid for. You can't.
15: Snyder says to cut down on all that grading time, teachers assign students fewer essays and more worksheets and multiple choice. He says it also means there's less individual feedback, more, yep, looks like you did it. That results in less learning, he says. Another thing, Snyder says his budget for materials doesn't change when class sizes do. Take fetal pigs. When it's time for dissections, more kids are sharing a pig than before. On top of all of that, it's hard for Snyder to even get to know his students, which also impacts their learning.
18: The way you get kids to learn is you rope them in emotionally, and then you can raise the bar academically. If the kids like you, if they enjoy your class, if they think it's important, then you can get them to do a lot.
15: It's stressful, Snyder says. He wakes up at night worrying about his students. Some of them are absolutely slipping through the cracks. He just doesn't have enough time for everything. He says one of the hardest things, especially in the last few years, is feeling like he's part of something that's failing.
18: I want my kids to be successful. I want to be successful. I want my classroom to be good. And when you see so many holes in the system with mostly caused by the budgets, you feel like, oh, I don't want to be part of this.
15: Snyder is retiring next year. But if he were younger, newer in the profession, he says he'd be having second thoughts about sticking with teaching. In Anchorage, I'm Hannah Floor.
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3: 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Today is Monday, September 21st. President Trump ran his campaign on the motto of America First, but his administration has involved itself in the affairs of countries including Brazil, Venezuela, and Canada. On the next 1A, journalist Ann Applebaum on what she says President Trump and his allies really want with U.S. foreign policy. That's next. It's 10 a.m. This is KTOO,

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1: President Trump and Chinese President Xi are set to meet this week in a highly anticipated high-stakes summit. It comes amid stark warnings over AI safety, U.S.-China tensions over trade, and the ongoing war in Iran. What's on the agenda, and what do each of these superpowers want? President Xi comes to Washington next time on 1A.
2: 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Up next is 1A on KTOO.

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0: In a time when Americans seem so divided, one issue might be uniting them: data centers. Julie Briskman has been at the forefront of the fight in Loudoun County, Virginia, which has more than 250 of them.
1: I get calls from Delaware, from Ohio, Texas about, what do we do? They're knocking on our door.
0: I'm Juana Summers, how data center backlash is reshaping American politics on All Things Considered from NPR News.
2: 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That's okay. 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
1: A psychotherapist who spent his life helping clients open up and heal from the past struggled to do so himself until a terminal diagnosis, Lewy body dementia. 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Learning to live with an open heart, next time on 1A.
2: 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Today is Monday, September 21st. 4 cruise ships are due in port today. The Eurodam gets here at 12:30 officially, and they'll depart at 10 p.m. Royal Princess will arrive at 1 p.m. They'll depart at 9:15 tonight. Koningsdam arrives at 1:30 this afternoon. They'll depart at 10:30, and Norwegian Bliss will arrive at 2:30 today. They'll depart at 10 p.m. It's 12 noon. 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

0: Saudi Arabia faces rising threats from Yemen's Houthi rebels, the U.S. won't get involved.
1: And the Saudis aren't surprised.
2: I think they've gotten used to the fact that President Trump is erratic, so they just think that he's unreliable.
1: I'm Carolyn Beeler.
0: And I'm Marco Werman. The Ebola outbreak in the Democratic Republic of Congo reaches a difficult phase as infections spread to new areas.
3: And some of that's not being reported, so we're kind of seeing the tip of the iceberg.
1: The U.S. and Denmark are poised to sign a deal over Greenland. Still, Danes say they won't forget the threats of taking the territory by force.
4: It's weird that you actually have to be, like, afraid from your closest ally.
0: And a new cat species is found in Bolivia. One defining feature, it's crazy cute.
5: Yeah, it's an adorable cat. I'm very fond of it.
1: That's all ahead on The World.
6: Good afternoon. You're listening to KTOO. The time is 12:01. A 26-year-old Juneau motorcyclist died Thursday afternoon after colliding with a U.S. Postal Service vehicle while traveling on Douglas Island. According to the Juneau Police Department, the crash happened just before 2:30 Thursday afternoon on North Douglas Highway. Police identified the motorcyclist Friday as 26-year-old Juneau resident Ryan Jollimore. According to a preliminary investigation by police, Jollimore died shortly after the Honda motorcycle he was driving struck a Postal Service vehicle. Both were headed south toward the bridge. When the postal vehicle turned into the other lane, the motorcycle struck it on the driver's side. Police did not identify the driver of the postal vehicle, who was uninjured in the collision. According to the department, an investigation into the crash is still underway, and no charges have been filed. And in other news, St. Peter's-by-the-Sea Episcopal Church in Sitka is listed on the National Register of Historic Places. That deems it worthy of preservation by the National Park Service. As KCAW's Lauren Salemo reports, ongoing restoration work aims to conserve the 19th century church.
7: Guard them, we pray, from the dangers of the sea.
8: Every Sunday, a prayer is read for seafaring Sitkins at St. Peter's by the Sea. Built in 1899, it's one of the oldest Episcopal churches in Alaska.
7: And may those who fish for a living come home with overflowing fruits of their labors and hearts full of gratitude for the work you have called them to do.
8: As its name suggests, St. Peter's by the Sea used to be right along the water, but today it's separated from Crescent Harbor by Lincoln Street, a stretch of grass, and a pedestrian walkway.
9: Lincoln Street wasn't here, it was Beach Road, and it was just a gravel road just above the beach.
8: That's Mim McConnell, the senior warden of St. Peter's. She says the building shows its age.
9: We live in a really wet environment, and we all know what happens to a house that isn't taken care of. Rain and wind can destroy it pretty quickly.
8: Renovations have been underway, which will help the building better withstand the elements and preserve its storied features, like its bell. It was made in Philadelphia. To reach Sitka in the 19th century, it was shipped thousands of miles around to the southern tip of South America. Once it got here, the church realized the bell tower they had already put up was too small.
9: I mean, you're not going to send a bell back.
8: So a bigger bell tower was built. And there's another detail that came about by mistake. Above the front doors, in the middle of the circular stained glass window, there's the Star of David.
9: That was apparently intended for someplace else, and we got the wrong one. At least that's the story that's been passed down.
8: In 2024, a stonemason helped repair stone buttresses and the staircase out front. The next step is to add gutters and replace the weathered cedar shakes on the roof with composite shingles next spring.
9: You can see how some homes around town left alone will eventually collapse, and so that could happen here.
8: Between the church and its rectory, McConnell estimates repairs will total near $1 million. It's a tall order, but she says grants and donations will help keep the building standing and its doors open. Reporting in Sitka, I'm Lauren Salemo.
6: And for now, that's KTOO News. More coming your way this afternoon during All Things Considered. Today is Monday, September 21st. Just four ships are due in port today. The Eurodam will be here at 12:30. They'll depart at 10 p.m. Royal Princess arrives at 1 p.m. and departs at 9:15 tonight. Koningsdam arrives at 1:30 and departs at 10:30 tonight. And Norwegian Bliss will be here at 2:30 this afternoon. They'll depart at 10 p.m. And don't forget, the program Here and Now will broadcast live from KTOO tomorrow and Wednesday from 8 till 10 a.m. Here and Now host, correspondent Peter O'Dowd is at KTOO for a special live broadcast as part of the show's Reverse Course Climate Solutions project. Peter and his team spent August in Alaska reporting on Juneau's Glacial Lake outburst floods and landslides, and we'll share their stories with a national audience from our studios. Also expect to hear from KTOO reporters on the program, along with a feature on the Tlingit Opera. Again, that's a special Here and Now broadcast right here on KTOO tomorrow and Wednesday starting at 8 a.m. That's my time for today. Thanks for joining me. As always, we'll do it again tomorrow, same time, same place. You have a great Monday. We'll talk soon. This is KTOO.
1: This is The World. I'm Carolyn Beeler.
0: And I'm Marco Werman. Thank you for joining us this Monday.
1: We're starting today's show in Saudi Arabia, where growing threats are putting Riyadh under pressure.
0: In recent weeks, the Iran-backed Houthi rebels in Yemen have launched repeated missile and drone attacks on Saudi cities, military sites, and energy infrastructure, including at least one missile aimed at Riyadh.
1: The kingdom has long been accustomed to relying on security guarantees from Washington, but now it's finding it may have to confront the Houthi militia with little U.S. help. For more, I spoke earlier to Bernard Haeckel, professor of Near Eastern Studies at Princeton University. I started by asking him why Saudi Arabia is facing increasing attacks now.
10: In Yemen, the Houthis basically want to take over Yemen, and they feel that the Saudis are full participants in the Yemeni civil war on the side of their Yemeni opponents, and they want to extract from the Saudis reparation payments for the damage they allege the Saudis caused in Yemen.
1: But Saudi Arabia has a defense pact with the U.S., and its leader reportedly has asked President Trump for help in this war against the Houthis. Can you tell me anything more about that request and the subsequent U.S. response?
10: Yeah, it seems that the Crown Prince of Saudi Arabia did ask President Trump on a couple of occasions for help with fighting the Houthis. The U.S. president refused to do so, and it's not clear what the reasons for the U.S. refusal. But the U.S. did not come. And the Saudis also have a pact with the Pakistanis and the Turks and Turkey for defense of Saudi Arabia. And neither of those countries came to its defense either.
1: What about the perspective inside Saudi Arabia? I know that you have met Crown Prince Mohammed bin Salman. You've spent a lot of time doing field work in Saudi Arabia. What are people there, maybe inside the government, telling you about all of this, fighting the Houthis with little backup?
10: I can tell you what the Crown Prince himself is saying, because I've spoken to him about this. So he seems quite bullish, I mean, quite forward-leaning when it comes to the Houthis. He thinks that the Yemeni allies that he has will be able to take on the Houthis and defeat them. I'm very skeptical about that view. So he's quite aggressive and more militaristic when it comes to Yemen. However, when it comes to Iran, he prefers a mediated and negotiated solution to the conflict there and the reopening of Hormuz.
1: So you said you've spoken to the Crown Prince Mohammed bin Salman himself on this. How recently did you speak with him?
10: I've had text exchanges with him yesterday.
1: I see. And so what does that mean he prefers a mediated response with Iran?
10: The Iranians have the capacity with ballistic missiles, cruise missiles, and drones to inflict tremendous damage on Saudi core vital installations of the country, like desalination plants, electricity generation systems, as well as the oil infrastructure. So he's much more vulnerable to Iran, given its military capacity, than he is to the Houthis. And so that's why he prefers a mediated and negotiated solution with the Iranians, while still insisting that he will not pay a toll to the Iranians for the passage of his ships and his oil through the Strait of Hormuz choke point. Although I think some solution is going to be found and the Iranians will end up being compensated in one way or another.
1: Did you ask the Crown Prince for his reaction about the U.S. not backing Saudi Arabia up on this?
10: No, because the text exchanges are monitored. I mean, I'm sure he and other Saudi advisors are disappointed that the Americans haven't come through on this.
1: I'm wondering if you've been able to speak to anyone else within the government who might be able to be any more candid. I'm wondering if there's a sense of betrayal in Saudi Arabia right now.
10: I think they've gotten used to the fact that President Trump is capricious and erratic, so they just think that he's sort of unreliable.
1: You mentioned that these communications with Mohammed bin Salman are monitored. Can you trust that what he is telling you is, in fact, true if there's not privacy there?
10: Clearly, you know, some of it will be, you know, for my consumption and the consumption of the U.S. government, which is doing monitoring. But I can also, I know him well enough that I can read between the lines to know when he's being sincere or when he's not being sincere. And I do think that when it comes to Yemen, he really does think that there's still the possibility of a military solution without the help of the United States.
1: Huh. I want to talk now about Saudi Arabia's main business, oil and gas. That has been a target of Houthi missiles, the infrastructure there. How much damage have the Houthis been able to inflict?
10: They did hit several refineries and some oil storage tanks, most recently the one at King Khalid Airport in Riyadh. But the major damage to the infrastructure, the oil infrastructure of Saudi Arabia, was caused by the Shia militias in Iraq, and they hit what is called the East-West pipeline. And that damage is significant. It's now being repaired, but to replace the actual pumping stations will take at least a month.
1: Mm-hmm.
10: The Americans have established a convoy system for protecting ships coming out of the southern passage of the Strait of Hormuz. And the Saudis are now filling up their tankers and using that passage, basically turning off whatever the equivalent of a transponder is on a ship and traveling at night. Mm. And so they have been able to actually export quite a bit of crude oil out of Hormuz by using American protection and nighttime travel.
1: You mentioned that in your communications with Crown Prince Mohammed bin Salman, he seemed bullish on the ability of Saudi Arabia and their allies in Yemen to push back the Houthis. It didn't seem like an existential threat. But you assess the risk differently. What do you think the risk is to Saudi Arabia from the Houthis?
10: The main threat to Saudi Arabia from the Houthis is they're blocking Bab al-Mandab to all shipping from Saudi Arabia and to Saudi Arabia. The Houthis can really create that kind of damage, and they can also attack the port of Yanbu and the refineries, the desalination plants. So there are serious threats that the Houthis pose. But I think the existential threat comes from the combination of the Houthis plus the Iraqi militias plus Iran. It's the three-pronged and three-direction attack on them that could really pose a serious threat to the regime itself.
1: That's Bernard Haeckel, a professor of Near Eastern Studies at Princeton University.
0: Since May, the Ebola outbreak in the Democratic Republic of Congo has claimed more than 3,500 lives. It's the DRC's largest outbreak ever recorded and appears to be entering a new phase. While the number of cases has leveled off in the original epicenter of Ituri province, infections are now surging in different regions where there's even less healthcare infrastructure. This comes as a new clinical trial gets underway for a vaccine for frontline healthcare workers. John Johnson is the Vaccine and Epidemic Response Advisor for Doctors Without Borders, which is helping to manage that clinical trial. He joined us today from Paris and explained how the outbreak is starting to shift locations.
3: What we're seeing in terms of trends is the movement from Ituri, which is a province in the northeast of the country, to a province just south of Ituri called North Kivu, where there's several big cities. Beni and Butembo are the two big ones that were affected in the last Ebola outbreak, and that's where we're seeing most of the new cases in the last couple weeks, actually.
0: And what is the medical infrastructure like in North Kivu? I mean, are the basics there?
3: So Congo has had more Ebola outbreaks than any other country, so they have a lot of experience in responding to Ebola outbreaks. But the health infrastructure itself is not that well developed. They have pretty good surveillance systems, but they don't have the infrastructure, the materials, the supplies that you would need really to respond. So, you know, there's a baseline that's not there. So that's one of the big challenges. And then one of the bigger challenges that everybody's seeing is just having enough human resources to respond to this outbreak. Like I said, it's in so many different places. You need, you know, teams that are trained to work on the Ebola outbreak. And then at the same time, you need teams to continue working in regular healthcare. So you can't take everybody out of the hospital and out of the health centers to work on the Ebola outbreak. They still need to continue, you know, doing healthcare for everything else.
0: Mm. So, John, what concerns you and MSF the most about this geographic shift in the DRC with the Ebola virus?
3: I think probably the most concerning thing is the high mortality rate that you see in the North Kivu province compared to the other provinces. So it's got a mortality rate of around 60%, where in Ituri it was around 45%, 46%. And so that 60%, one, is showing the fact that people aren't getting the care they need early enough. And the other big concern is we're seeing a lot of community deaths. So people that aren't coming in to Ebola treatment centers, but they're dying in the community with Ebola. And some of that's not being reported. So we're kind of seeing the tip of the iceberg of what's actually happening.
0: So there's an experimental vaccine that is being trialed right now for healthcare workers on the front line. What's happening with that?
3: So this is it's actually a licensed Ebola vaccine, but it's licensed for a different species of Ebola. So Ebola Zaire is the species that this vaccine works on. It's the species of Ebola that caused the big West African outbreak in 2014 to 2016. The species of Ebola that is causing the current outbreak is Bundibugyo Ebola. So we have a vaccine that works very well for Ebola Zaire, and we're going to try using this vaccine for Ebola Bundibugyo. The big question is, will it have a good effect? We have some evidence, not much, but we have some evidence in that there is some sort of cross-protection provided by what's called the Ervebo vaccine. It's the vaccine that we're using. But we don't know what level, and we don't know if it works like that in reality, because it's hard to test these things outside of an outbreak.
0: So MSF has been closely involved in the deployment of this trial vaccine. What has been the reception from healthcare workers getting the jab, understanding that they're essentially being studied during an outbreak?
3: Well, it's a difficult fact of Ebola and responding to Ebola, but we have to do research during the outbreak, and research is part of the response. So far, the response of healthcare workers has been very positive. In the meantime, before there are other vaccines or countermeasures available, and this vaccine is potentially something that can protect them, they're very open to it, especially since healthcare workers in Congo are also at risk of coming into contact with Ebola Zaire in the future. There's been probably about 15 different Ebola Zaire outbreaks in the DRC. So it's not something that they seem to be reticent at all. They seem to be happy to have something as an option.
0: What gaps are you and MSF still seeing in the response in North Kivu that would be like one thing that would be an easy win to put down the geographic spread?
3: There is no easy win. And I think that's the challenge with Ebola, is that everything we do, case management, community engagement, safe and dignified burials, contact tracing and follow-up, all of these things are extremely time-consuming and energy-consuming. And I think the biggest gap is really having a better understanding of the cases and how they're spreading. The way we typically deal with Ebola cases is we find out who they've been in contact with, and we follow those people in case they start developing symptoms. Mm. The problem is that activity of contact tracing and contact follow-up is not currently being well implemented.
0: So big picture, John, I mean, given this geographic spread to North Kivu, I mean, do you see any end in sight for this outbreak?
3: At this point, no. The outbreak's really not under control. It's a depressing thing to say that way, but it's really the truth. There's still an increase in cases in new geographic areas. There's still spread. And if you compare this to previous outbreaks, such as the last big outbreak in the DRC or the big West African outbreak in 2014 to 2016, this is much, much bigger and faster than either of those outbreaks at this stage of the outbreak. We're only, about 4 months in right now, and we've had far more cases than they had in West Africa. I think about six times as many in the same time period. And if you compare it to the last and the biggest Ebola outbreak in the DRC, we're close to double the number of cases in that outbreak, which lasted 2 years.
0: That was John Johnson. He's the Vaccine and Epidemic Response Advisor for Doctors Without Borders. He joined us today from Paris.

0: 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For America's 250th, Morning Edition decided to find out more about some of the artifacts that have shaped our culture. Like, why is Dizzy Gillespie's trumpet bent?
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Welcome to Native America Calling. I'm Sean Spruce. A historic transfer of power could make way for a fundamental change in healthcare in Alaska. The Alaska Native Tribal Health Consortium is taking ownership of the state's largest Native healthcare facility from the federal government. The new owners say the deal paves the way for expanding care and capacity for the state's Alaska Native population. We'll hear about the process to get to this point and what happens next. That's coming up after the news.

0: This is National Native News. I'm Jill Freitas. A new NOVA documentary is highlighting indigenous science and knowledge developed over thousands of years. Knowledge Keepers explores how Native communities have used observation, experimentation, and relationships with the natural world to sustain their people. The film features communities across North America and the knowledge they are working to carry forward. For filmmaker Daniel Golding, a citizen of the Fort Yuma Quitson Indian Tribe, the project begins by reconsidering what we call science.
1: A lot of times we think of what science is from a Western perspective, but I think if you really understand, deconstruct that, understand how indigenous people have held this knowledge of this land and how to live on it, work with it, and develop it, you know, they've developed their own sort of form of science that is a little bit different from Western science, right? It's a science that's developed over, you know, generations, thousands of years. It's environmentally specific to different regions.
0: One of the people featured in the film is Roberto Nutlewis, executive director of Nihikea, a Diné organization working to restore traditional, ecological, and cultural practices on the Navajo Nation. Nutlewis says indigenous knowledge can offer solutions to challenges communities face today.
2: I think for me, both for our own community as well as the larger audience, is to demonstrate that indigenous knowledge is not primitive, is not backward, that it holds so much potential solutions for the issues of our times.
0: For Nutlewis, preserving that knowledge also means refusing to treat culture as something that exists only in history.
2: We have to put it into the present tense. And in order to put it into the present tense, there has to be action behind it. There has to be some relevancy, applied nature to it.
0: The documentary also explores indigenous knowledge through Arctic navigation, traditional home construction, and coastal aquaculture. Golding says making the film changed the way he looks at his own relationship with the environment, and he hopes viewers reconsider what indigenous knowledge can teach them about the places they live.
1: Well, I think what I've been preaching now after I completed this is just, you know, go outside and take a look at your environment, see how you can work with it, see what kind of change you can make to better your place, you know, working with your local.
0: Knowledge Keepers was produced by Hoken Media in association with Vision Maker Media for NOVA. It premieres September 23rd on PBS and will also stream through PBS. A new federal audit finds staffing shortages and case backlogs have hindered the Bureau of Indian Affairs' efforts to investigate missing and murdered indigenous people. The Interior Department's Inspector General found the BIA's Missing and Murdered Unit had 83 cases open and nearly 400 referrals awaiting review as of November 2024. The Associated Press reports nearly half of the unit's positions were still vacant last year. Sarah Deer, a University of Kansas law professor, says the problems compound the grief families already face. She says, quote, "A system designed as a response to that history cannot ask families to keep waiting." The BIA says it has taken steps to improve case processing and victim services following the audit. I'm Jill Freitas.
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6: 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This is Native America Calling. I'm Sean Spruce. A transfer of power to Alaska Native ownership means a new chapter for Alaska's largest Native hospital. The federal government officially handed over ownership of the Alaska Native Medical Center in Anchorage to the Alaska Native Tribal Health Consortium. The consortium and the South Central Foundation have managed the hospital since 1998. The organizations say having full control clears the way for expanding both the facility and services to patients, which they say has been needed for decades. Today we'll talk about those future plans and what this historic handoff and ownership could mean for patients all across the state of Alaska. You can join our conversation to what is the status of tribal operation of healthcare where you live. Join us. The number is 1-800-996-2848. That is also 1-800-99-NATIVE. Joining us now from Anchorage, Alaska is Natasha Singh. She is the president and CEO of the Alaska Native Tribal Health Consortium, and she is a member of Stevens Village. Good morning, Natasha, and welcome back to Native America Calling.
7: Good morning.
6: Also there in Anchorage with us is Kimberly Strong, the Southeast Alaska Regional Health Consortium Chair, and also Alaska Native Tribal Health Consortium Board Chair, and she is Tlingit. Kimberly, good morning to you as well, and welcome to the show.
8: Good morning.
6: We also have Tony Ray Bergen there in Anchorage, the chair of the Native Village of Kotzebue Tribal Council, and also a board member of the consortium, and she is Inupiaq. Tony Ray, good morning. Welcome to our show.
9: Thank you for having me.
6: Absolutely. And we have one more guest also there in Anchorage in the boardroom, Wilson Justin. He is an elder and longtime advocate for tribal self-determination. He is Atna Athabascan. Good morning, Wilson. Welcome to Native America Calling.
10: Good morning and good to be here. Thank you.
6: It's great to have all of you there together in one room talking with us today. Natasha, I'm going to begin with you because this transfer of ownership of the Alaska Native Medical Center, it's been years in making this happen. What all finally had to occur to make this transfer complete?
7: Thank you. Well, I would just like to thank everyone involved in all of the components to make this transfer happen. First of all, our tribal leaders came together and asked the same question. What do we need to do to ensure that Alaska Native and American Indian people can have expanded services and the services they deserve at the Alaska Native Medical Center? And part of the plan to get there was ownership of the hospital. Our tribes had to come together and our tribal health organizations had to come together and all support the transfer. And we work together in a system, the Alaska Native Tribal Healthcare, Alaska Native Healthcare System. And we annually come together and talk about what our priorities are. And in 2025, we were able to all bring forward resolutions of support for ANTHC's ownership of the Alaska Native Medical Center. Then it took work with the Anchorage municipality because ending federal jurisdiction and ownership means the municipality would gain that jurisdiction. So there was negotiations there. Really like to thank them. And then, of course, working very closely with Indian Health Service and our Alaska Congressional Delegation on the legal components of the transfer. So a lot of pieces coming together, and a lot of thanks goes to our tribal leaders, the ANTHC staff, and, of course, Indian Health Service Director Mark Cruz and the Alaska Congressional Delegation.
6: Okay, that sounds like a real group effort, many years in the making. Thanks for giving us that overview, Natasha. Now, ownership, what will that allow you to do that couldn't be done before?
7: Thank you. So when I joined ANTHC in 2022, our board faced a huge challenge. Our patients are literally in the hallways in the emergency room. Our patients are busting at the seams at the Alaska Native Medical Center, and there was a huge need for expansion, and our board was faced with the decision, do you invest hundreds of millions of dollars in a building you don't own, and also you won't get a return on your investment, but also with the fact that our patients deserve better. So our board took the leap and authorized about $250 million in phase one of the expansion, and said we need to gain ownership and we need to gain consensus amongst our tribes and tribal health organizations to support ownership, and also deal with some of the issues that Congress handed to us in the authorization of ANTHC through a federal legislation that was done without proper tribal input and created a lot of complications in both the operations and the financial position of ANTHC. So we set out to do all of that.
6: Okay. Could you give us some details on what some of those issues were and some of those challenges that you faced in years previous that now perhaps those challenges won't exist now that there's full ownership?
7: Yes. So now we have a clear path. When we need to expand, we can do that at the direction of our tribes. Before, we had the federal government's red tape really dictating what we can and can't do. We did not have, because the building wasn't owned by the tribes through ANTHC, we relied on a shortfall of maintenance funds that is appropriated every year. Now with ownership, we're eligible for the ISDIA 105L program that will increase our maintenance funds, and we have a lot of deferred maintenance, hundreds of millions of deferred maintenance. I was just meeting with our family birthing services team, and they were dealing with roof leaks during labor. This is the kind of issues that ANMC is dealing with. And we now have a plan to replace our roof that's going to cost $30 million over the next 3 years because we own the hospital and we have the funding to do that.
6: Okay. Now you just shared that this investment was made before, of course, this ownership transfer occurred. So I imagine there was no guarantee that the ownership would change. So this was a huge investment and kind of a leap of faith, it sounds like, investing so many millions of dollars in a hospital that you might ultimately not have gained ownership. So what was... It sounds like maybe that was just the investment that you folks were willing to make, even if you didn't have the ownership, just to improve health outcomes for your people.
7: Absolutely. Our tribal leaders said enough is enough. We need to expand, and asked the staff to go and figure out a plan to get ownership. And we did that.
6: Okay. Bigger projects plan. I mean, you explained some of the infrastructure improvements, the new roof as well, but what are some other bigger projects you folks have planned for the future, and what's the timeline here?
7: We are so excited because our board just reviewed a draft master site facility plan that's about 10 to 15 years. First up on that plan is a utility plant. I know that's not very exciting, but all our boilers and all that good stuff has to be replaced. It's reaching its end of life. And with the expansion, the full expansion, $462 million, that includes phase two, an expansion of our emergency services department and 60 inpatient rooms, really that maxed out our utilities. And so our next expansion will require a utility expansion, both to replace what needs to be replaced and expand. And then after that, we are looking at a women's and children's tower that will expand our labor and delivery, our NICU, our PICU. We need to expand our kitchen space. We also are looking at an ambulatory surgical center. Our specialty clinics are extremely crammed right now. We're looking at how we reduce the referral wait times in our specialty clinics, and we're just maxed out. So in the next 10 to 15 years, we hope to expand our facilities by $1.5 billion, and owning the hospital will give us potential options with funding from 105L, but it also allows us, if we so choose, to potentially use the hospital as collateral if we enter the bond market. Thank you.
6: Natasha Singh, President and CEO of the Alaska Native Tribal Health Consortium, giving us an overview of this recent transfer of ownership of this huge hospital and the opportunities that this huge, huge transaction present for the benefit of the health concerns and needs of Alaska Native people. We're going to take a short break. We'll come back and continue our conversation with our other guests as well. And the phone lines are open, especially for listeners there in the state of Alaska. This is a huge, huge monumental moment in the history of Alaska Native healthcare. How does it impact you? What are your thoughts? What are your feelings? Give us a call. Share your insights. 1-800-996-2848.

0: Long before European settlers arrived, indigenous people of North America achieved numerous sophisticated innovations in architecture, astronomy, navigation, and many other areas. A new native-led documentary airing on the PBS program Nova examines some of those innovations. We'll hear from those behind the documentary on the next Native America Calling.
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0: Thank you for listening to Native America Calling. I'm Sean Spruce. The Alaska Native Tribal Health Consortium is taking over ownership of the Alaska Native Medical Center in Anchorage, Alaska, and they are poised to start improvement projects for the facility and also expand patient services. If you're listening in Alaska, we want to hear from you right now. What does the Alaska Native Medical Center mean to you and your family and your community? Give us a call. The number is 1-800-996-2848. That is also 1-800-99-NATIVE. And our next guest, Kimberly Strong, is the Southeast Alaska Regional Health Consortium Chair and also a board chair at ANTHC. And Kimberly, the Alaska Native Medical Center, of course, it's located there in Anchorage. Are members of all 229 federal recognized tribes in Alaska eligible for services there?
5: Yes. And each of the tribes have representation. We have 15 board members that sit at the ANTHC table. We have two representatives of unaffiliated tribes to the regional organizations. So, yes, all 13 regions are recognized at this table, and two board members that represent the unaffiliated tribes that make up all of the 229 tribes, and also American Indians that are here in Alaska as well.
0: Okay. All right. So a huge base of population base for patients there at the hospital. Now, you oversee healthcare access in Southeast Alaska. This ownership transfer, how will it help people in Klukwan, where you live?
5: With the healthcare, the hospital transfer from Indian Health Services to ANTHC will make a significant impact on tribal access to healthcare. Also, the mode of operation can change with the self-determination of the tribes. I do believe with President Singh working in relationship with all tribes, developing a system that really answers to our people who live across the state is important. I think that during the self-determination, the crossing from moving operational services from Indian Health Services to ANTHC, ANMC, was pretty significant in getting our self-determination. And I think that the responsibilities of owning the hospital is pretty significant. And I don't think of it as a position of power, but really the position of responsibility to use our assets in the best interest of the people we're serving. I think that the access problems that we've been having with a hospital that was built too small, has been aging and has not been well maintained. The deferred maintenance has been horrific. This gives us a real seat at showing what we can do for ourselves by improving access to care, by improving the facilities that have been neglected. I think that that will just open the doors. We're hoping that we will also improve our specialty clinics, grow them a little bit more, creating more access. I think just having that control over the hospital itself is going to be a great improvement.
0: Kimberly, give us an idea of how the consortium works logistically, because, of course, Alaska is a huge state, and for some of our listeners in the lower 48, they might not really have an understanding of what it takes to provide healthcare services for communities in Southeast Alaska where you live or other parts of Alaska. I mean, just the type of expertise and the equipment that's there in Anchorage and how people access it. How does that all work?
5: Well, I think that it's a really dynamic system, and I don't think any other kind of healthcare system really operates at the levels that we do in Alaska. The distance that we have to travel to get to ANMC is a great distance, but that isn't the only problem we have in the regions. We have a long ways to travel in most of our places where our villages are hundreds of miles apart from each other, and that creates logistical nightmares. The cost of flying out from some of our villages are astronomical to get to medical care. These are some of the challenges that are facing our team here at Anchorage and within our regions to get people to the health care that's needed. I think that we've had an initiative at Search and at ANTHC to bring healthcare closer to home. Even with that idealism, there's challenges that are created because healthcare at my home is a small little clinic that doesn't allow real specialty visits. So we rely on our ability to travel from Clockwan to Juneau or Sitka. It's a half an hour drive on the highway, then a 45-minute flight to Juneau, and then possibly a connection to either come to Anchorage or down to the Sitka Mont Edgecombe Medical Center for higher levels of care. But the highest level of care is always at the tertiary care here in Anchorage. So if we're having heart conditions and stuff, we got to come to Anchorage for oncology appointments and things. This is our base for the higher level of care, and our ability to run the facility and get it up to the level we need it to improve healthcare outcomes is our responsibility, and we take it very seriously.
0: All right. And Kimberly, this historic transfer of ownership and the investment that we've heard already discussed here on the show, it all comes at a time when the federal government is cutting funding for Medicaid and other programs that could potentially affect the future of healthcare in Alaska. How does that all play into future plans for what you do?
5: This is really an operational question, but I think that we should probably punt this over to Natasha. I have my opinion in a governance level. I think the government should continue the level of services to access of healthcare to everyone, and Medicaid is a major part of that. But if Natasha could answer.
6: Thank you. I think we are all concerned about the state of the Medicaid program. We're doing everything we can to understand the impacts, and we're seeing as things roll out from various states on those huge impacts, Alaska will be hit. So we're doing everything we can to increase other third-party revenue, capture back in the market our Alaska Native people and American Indian people not choosing the Alaska Native Medical Center currently. And hopefully now that we have an expanded and improved facility, they'll return to our services. But we're definitely creating our long-term and midterm financial plan with a huge factor unknown, and that is the Medicaid program. Thank you.
0: Yeah, and Natasha, you mentioned some of those folks there in Alaska who might be eligible for care there at the hospital in Anchorage, but they don't actually seek care there. So I imagine that could be a potential source of revenue if that population is substantial. I imagine they're probably privately insured. So tell me more about that and how that could add to the bottom line as well.
6: Yes, thank you. So many of our people that carry insurance from their jobs have had to seek care elsewhere just because of our backlogs, and sometimes our emergency room is just full and it's on deferral. And with our expansion and our better financial position and our ability to invest right back into our care providers, we hope to capture back some of our patients that have been seeking care elsewhere.
0: Natasha, what type of staffing challenges have you had over the years? Because again, I mean, hearing you describe, both you and our other guests describe what a huge operation this is, I'm just imagining how many doctors, how many healthcare providers and specialists and other folks are needed to keep this operation functioning day in and day out. And do you have additional challenges with staffing now with this expansion?
6: Yes, there are challenges, but I first want to say how amazing our current team is. What I learned just this past year is the Alaska Native Medical Center employs some of the most qualified and distinguished doctors you'll find in a hospital that serves rural America. We have like the most Ivy League graduates, and they're like so dedicated to the mission, which is so important to our recruitment and retention. It's just a really unique system in the Alaska Tribal Health Organizations where we're able to attract those who really want to improve outcomes for a specific population, our Native people. And so while there are significant challenges that America currently faces and rural America currently faces, and we're no different, our specialty clinics have the same recruitment challenges that all specialty clinics have in America. We have rheumatology, allergy, dermatology, our GI doctors. These are hard to recruit positions, but even with the expansion of 60 new inpatient beds, we will need RNs, CNAs, CMAs. So we're working with the universities in Alaska to create actual workforce pipelines to ensure that we have the proper nursing staff. And a call to anyone who wants to work at the Alaska Native Tribal Health Consortium. We are the best place to work in Anchorage. So please join
0: the Alaska Native Medical Center, transfer of ownership there in Anchorage. Give us a call. Anyone specifically listening to the show today in Alaska, maybe you seek care or you've gotten care there at the Alaska Native Medical Center. Maybe you're one of these folks who's been flown in from one of the villages to get your care there at the medical center. Give us a call. We'd really like to hear your thoughts and what your concerns are and perhaps what you're excited about with this transfer of ownership. The number is 1-800-996-2848 to join the conversation. And we also have Tony Ray Bergen on the show today, chair of the Native Village of Kotzebue Tribal Council, also an ANTHC board member. And Tony Ray, let's talk more about the tribal leaders who supported this change in ownership. And I know that tribes have been working for ownership for quite a number of years. What were some of the main reasons or main motivators for tribal leaders supporting the ownership change?
6: Thank you for the question.

0: joined.
1: Tony Ray, native village of Kotzebue. We've got a station up there in Kotzebue that carries our show every day. And I'm just curious, the number of patients that come there from Kotzebue are flown down to Anchorage to seek care. What do you hear from those folks in terms of the quality of the care they receive and just some of the logistical operations that have to occur to get those folks where they need to be in Anchorage to get the care they need?
0: For our village residents, accessing healthcare can mean traveling by snow machine, boat, or plane, traversing long distances through unpredictable weather, and just getting to Anchorage. And to the patient lodging, these are mainly the issues that are brought to me as a member of the board for ANTHC.
1: And
0: there
1: now,
0: significant weather challenges.
1: And with this change of ownership, do you think it'll work better now? It'll be easier for some of these families and these individuals to get down to Anchorage, get the care they need. How do you think it can improve? How will this ownership structure now facilitate better health outcomes? And again, the logistics here, getting folks traveling, people coming in on snow machines and other methods. Again, such a rural area in Alaska, we really want to make sure our listeners understand how different it is up there as compared to maybe Native communities in the lower 48. Your thoughts, Tony Ray.
0: Thank you. Through ownership of ANMC through ANTHC, it will open up resources that would normally have been used for travel, which we can now invest in our services, in our providers, in our facilities. So,
1: okay, sounds good. We're going to take a short break. We'll come back and continue our conversation. We have Tony Ray Bergen on the show today, chair of the Native Village of Kotzebue Tribal Council, also an ANTHC board member. We also have Kimberly Strong on our show, Southeast Alaska Regional Health Consortium chair, also on the ANTHC board chair. And of course, President Natasha Singh, President and CEO of the Alaska Native Tribal Health Consortium. And we have another guest on the show, Wilson Justin, who is an elder and also the chair of the Mount Sanford Tribal Consortium. We haven't had a chance to talk with Wilson yet, but we will do that on the other side of this break. And of course, we still have the phone lines open for any of our listeners who would like to join this conversation. I would really like to hear from some Alaska listeners today. Tell us your experience there at the Alaska Medical Center, the Native Medical Center in Anchorage, Alaska, how it's worked for you in the past, and what excites you now about this change of ownership and maybe how you'll be able to seek care in the future. The phone number is open. Phone lines are open. The number is 1-800-996-2848. Again, 1-800-996-2848 to join our conversation today.
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0: We're glad you're with us today on Native America Calling. I'm Sean Spruce, and we're talking about Native healthcare sovereignty and self-determination. 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Let's talk with Wilson Justin now. He is also in Anchorage, Alaska. He's an elder and longtime advocate of tribal self-determination, and he is the chair of the Mount Sanford Tribal Consortium. And Wilson, tell us, how effectively did the Native healthcare system operate before Alaska Native Tribal Health Consortium and South Central Foundation took over back in 1998? It's been more than 25 years now.
1: Thank you. Short answer is there's a pretty dramatic change, in not only in terms of then and now, but also the question of the kind of service that was extended back when I was younger, 60s and 70s. There's virtually no way to get to Anchorage, and now there's transportation systems that are in place. Doesn't mean that the problem is solved. It simply means that there's a lot of progress being made. I should mention that in the 90s, when we were talking about the question of the taking over of the health system, one of the central questions that floated around quite a bit was transportation and access. Those were, for small tribes, that were really a big handicap. Not so much on a larger basis, but let's say if you're a small tribe out in rural Alaska, getting to the medical facility was about 50% of the problem, and 50% of the problem more was the actual transportation system itself. So we saw a lot of changes, and there's going to be quite a bit more as we're hoping to see. So thank you.
0: Okay. And Wilson, why is tribal self-determination important to you? And why are you confident that Native-owned and operated healthcare works better than the federal government?
1: Well, several reasons. The first reason, of course, is that tribes have been exposed to at least three generations of contact issues that are related to not only failures of the system itself, but also economic measures that don't benefit us. To begin with, in the 50s and 60s, the Alaska Natives were not really close to the educational system. We were not in a way efficient at communicating our issues, our concerns, our problems. It took about 30 to 40 years to get to the point where we can speak to it. Then we had a secondary issue of racism and what we would refer to as contempt for the fact that we were here. So beginning in the 90s, there was a lot of tribal leaders that were interested in the question of not only changing how we thought about who we are, but looking at the question of what self-determination meant and why sovereignty should be something that was utilized to advance our next generation's priorities. So it's a long, slow, drawn-out process, and we develop a way to speak to each other on the question of what sovereignty meant. At one time, sovereignty meant just whatever the tribes or the individuals thought it was. Now, sovereignty means advancing into the next generation without giving up anything of your own contacts with the past. So sovereignty right now means tomorrow, not the problems of today, but how we're going to deal with tomorrow with the problems of today. Thank you.
0: All right. Thank you, Wilson. Let's go to the phones. We have Clorinda, who is listening in Barrow, Alaska, on station KBRW. Good morning, Clorinda. Thank you for joining the show.
2: Good morning. Avlalota from Top of the World, Okelvik. I just wanted to say, extend a good shout out to your NTHC patient housing security. I am a colon cancer patient, and I just wanted to acknowledge the security for the radio show and say, good job during the night when it's dark out. I appreciate when security is doing their rounds, it feels a lot safer. Shout out to your head security, Justin. Good job. It makes me feel a lot secure when they have good security around the clock.
0: Clorinda, how often do you travel to Anchorage to seek care there at the hospital?
2: I go for chemotherapy once a month. We do not have the machines available and doctors available in my hometown. So I travel once a month to Anchorage. It's kind of a little bit hard to travel over and over, but I'm getting used to it.
0: Okay. Well, thanks for calling in. And I'm glad you feel safe. You mentioned the importance of having good security, and it gives us a lot of confidence. And I'm sure the folks listening to the show now can relate to how you describe your own travels to the hospital. Anyone else want to join this conversation right now? How often do you travel to the hospital, and how does it work out for you? 1-800-996-2848. We're talking about the health center there in Anchorage, Alaska. And Wilson, I want to go back to you because, you know, of course, you've been a champion for self-determination for many, many years. And this change of ownership, what will it mean for younger generations of Alaska Native people? Is this a transfer or a change that they'll even notice when they go to the hospital on a daily basis or frequently to get care?
1: Again, there's several responses to the question. The first answer is whether or not you'll notice when you go to the hospital if there's a change. Not right away, but there will be. For people like myself who has been dealing with the issue of transition and hope for ownership, we've got 35 or so years into this expected change. So that means to me, it's a massive change. But if you're a 20-year-old and this is like your first visit to the hospital, you won't really see anything in terms of change or how the transition is effective. But in time, you will. There's no way to avoid the fact that sooner or later, you'll see not only changes that are beneficial, but also positive. And you'll also get what I would refer to as a firsthand look at some of the issues related to the question of what kind of skills that are inherent in the system. As Natasha said, we have unbelievable skilled people in the system. The issue is whether or not we'll come to appreciate them through the times that are in front of us. So thanks for the question.
0: Wilson, what about culture? How is that woven into the healthcare system at the medical center? And is it different there as opposed to maybe how healthcare is facilitated in other facilities there in that huge network in Alaska that we're talking about today?
1: Again, you'll have two answers. The first one is pretty straightforward. The traditional value system of the tribes, which they bought into the discussion in the 90s, is slowly filtering through the process. Even with Indian Health Service in place, there was still acknowledgement that tribes had certain values and certain traditional activities that need to be recognized. That did not translate into, of course, action, but people knew that it was there. And this was radically different from when I first came into the medical system in the late 60s. Through an accident, the hospital was very cold and very distant from Alaska Natives. This is the old hospital down on the other side of town. A second part of the question is there's a very, what I would refer to as positive inclusion of our traditional values in the younger generation that I see a lot in terms of University of Fairbanks, UAA, and APU. They are really, really geared towards tribal values and cultural values and their past and their present and the future. Basically, what I'm saying is but the people who were born from 1970 to 1990 missed out on a massive part of our traditions and culture. Those born from 1990 to 2000 and 2015 are looking at the question of how to regain a direct component. So we have parallel systems coming to a meeting within the context of the health system. And for somebody like me, that's really a huge positive, even though it took so long to get here. Thank you.
0: All right. Thank you, Wilson. Let's go back to the phones. We have Brian listening in Anchorage, Alaska. Good morning, Brian. You're on the air.
3: Hey, good morning, Sean. Thank you for taking my call. Yeah, I'm a native Alaskan here in Anchorage, Alaska, and I have received good health care from my native hospital. And that's, I want to say that first before I say anything. But, you know, I have lived in Fairbanks, and they have supported me by flying me to the hospital, putting me up in the hospital for a week at a time, and they did back surgery on me. But the one thing I wanted to ask was, what is their focus on hiring, getting rid of the non-native people in our hospital? I'm not prejudiced, but I am very, you know, confused about having so many non-native people in our leadership roles, in our hospital, in our corporations. We need to focus on hiring native people, even if that means recruiting from the lower 48. We need to have native people in charge, and that's my question. How are they going to make that happen?
0: Okay.
3: Are they focusing on that?
0: All right, Brian. Natasha Singh, President and CEO of the Alaska Native Tribal Health Consortium. I'll go ahead and have you respond. Questions about recruitment, specifically recruiting more natives to the hospital.
4: Brian, I think our tribal leaders and the Alaska Native Tribal Health Consortium board 100% agrees with you. How do we ensure that we are able to recruit Alaska Native and American Indian staff and leaders? Right now, ANTHC operates the most sophisticated tribal health system in the country. So when we need to recruit leaders, it's difficult to do that because those who have had experience in more sophisticated or better run systems are people who aren't Alaska Native. They're not currently living in Alaska, and they're currently not operating in tribes. Because of our significant Native population in Alaska and in Anchorage, we have to provide services to 160,000 Native people, which requires us to have this large health system. So we run into a challenge of when we are trying to recruit the best and brightest, we need to do that, pick that from systems that are a little bit foreign to the tribal health system. Our board, though, has directed us to create the programs necessary to get our Native people in the position and it ready to be the succession plan of our current leaders. So just this past quarter, we went through a real exercise in who's your Native succession plan in leadership. What's the timeline? What's the education experience they will need in order to take over? So we've done that, and we're going to be presenting a plan to our board in November. We're also working with Harvard to ensure that those that have been identified have the actual business expertise in order to take over this large system. Thank you.
0: Thank you, Natasha Singh. Natasha, I also want to ask you, because I've had a chance to visit the campus there, and it's a huge, huge, sprawling campus, many, many buildings. And just to clarify, some of the buildings there on campus are owned by South Central Foundation. Some of them are already under tribal ownership. But this is what we're talking about now is the big main hospital facility there that was owned by the Indian Health Service. And now going forward, every building on that campus, there will be no longer any federal ownership of any building on that huge campus. Is that right?
4: Yes. There is one building that remains in federal ownership. It's owned by the CDC, I believe, but we don't operate that building. We have some programs in there, but yes. After this transfer of ownership that occurred on August 24th, ANTHC's buildings are in tribal ownership and South Central Foundation's building are in South Central Foundation ownership.
0: Okay. All right, Natasha. Thank you for clarifying there. And unfortunately, we're out of time, so we're going to have to wrap up this conversation now. But before we do that, I want to thank all of our guests who joined us from Anchorage, Alaska today. Natasha Singh, Kimberly Strong, Tony Ray Bergen, and also Wilson Justin. Also appreciate the people who called into the show today, Clorinda in Barrow, Alaska, and Brian joining the show from Anchorage, also asking questions and joining this dialogue today. And just because we're wrapping up the show doesn't mean this all has to end. The dialogue, of course, you can still comment, you can post, you can like this show on Facebook, you can go to Instagram, Blue Sky, or Threads, or visit our website. You can comment there as well, NativeAmericaCalling.com. And remember to join again tomorrow. We'll have a preview of a new documentary airing this week on PBS. We'll discuss Vision Makers, Knowledge Keepers with the film's director and producer. Until then, I'm Sean Spruce. Enjoy the rest of your day.

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3: 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Today is Monday, September 21st. Musician Rhiannon Giddens keeps busy. She played banjo on Beyoncé's song Texas Hold'em, won a Pulitzer for co-writing an opera, and is the artistic director of the Silk Road Ensemble. She's going to play banjo, fiddle, and sing next on Fresh Air. It's 2 p.m. This is KTOO.

0: Shannon Giddens from her album You're the One, which was recorded in 2023. She has a new album called Hope is the Thing with Feathers. That is so lovely, Rhiannon. I'm so glad you recorded it.
1: Me too. I love, love, love crawling into styles and just living in them. Like I was listening to it, remembering the feel of that song in my mouth. I just love it so much, you know? So yeah, it was cool.
0: My guest is Rhiannon Giddens. Her new solo album is called Hope is the Thing with Feathers. We'll be right back. This is Fresh Air.

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And from the estate of Joan B. Kroc, whose bequest serves as an enduring investment in the future of public radio and seeks to help NPR produce programming that meets the highest standards of public service in journalism and cultural expression.

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From KCAW Sitka, this is Gunashchish. Gunashchish means thank you in the Tlingit language. We celebrate Alaska Native languages, especially the endangered Tsimshian, Haida, and Tlingit languages. You'll hear a lot of spoken word, conversations, and also stories, songs, and a lot of other things. What you won't hear is a lot of translation. We try to let you listen to as much of the language as possible. Stay tuned, right here on KTOO Juno. First, headline news.

0: That was Raven Lullaby, sung in the Haida language by the Raven Clan singers.
1: Gunalchish.
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4: Gunalchish.
5: That means thank you.
0: That's the name of our show. Kithgansi Hinodikya Ang. Place of One's Own is my name in the Haida language. We produce the show and broadcast on Tlingit Ani, on Tlingit land, in the historic Cable House, the headquarters of KCAW Sitka. This episode features conversation in the Tlingit language. In between segments of the spoken word, we'll hear songs in Haida, Tlingit, Yupik, and Inupiaq.
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0: Let's continue with our conversation in the Tlingit language. Lily White and Marge Dutson.
4: Probably learn it. It's easy song. I have other books. I'll just give you this one.
6: Gunalchish, Lady O'Ayi, Yi Achi.

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0: Lily White and Marge Dutson.
2: Sick in Hell Awusku and Kilil as Silas Awusiku Kajisaku Hasako.
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4: Gunashish Ladio Ayi Yi Ahi.
5: This song was composed in memory of two of my clan brothers, the late Phil Nielsen and the late Doug James, to celebrate their life at a memorial. Ku'ik is what our Tlingit people would call it, memorial payoff potlatch party. This was meant for celebratory of their lives and to have fun. And this is called the Koho Jumping Song.

0: Salmon Jumps.
1: That was sung in the Tlingit language by Chuck Miller of Sitka. Let's continue with our conversation in the Tlingit language. Lily White and Marge Dutson.
2: She's giving our songs away. I know lots of different tribal songs. Before Huna burned, we went to a lot of parties.
3: Mm-hmm.
2: Understand Tlingit fluently.
3: Mm-hmm.
2: When we go to party, my mom said, "Yakik kainuk, don't want me to sit with the friends." Atik kisaach, atkoya kaitlak. You're going to be like a dog. You won't even care. You'll just mix up everything. You're going to be in trouble all the time, she said. She sang our tribal songs to us. My father, Una, 6 years, after Papa died. She used to sing songs to me. If I'm watching TV, turn it off. TV's not going to sing for you when I die. I used to like Jefferson's program. Boy, I used to just laugh my head off. Pop, Mom bawled me out. He's not going to sing for you when I die. I caught on. I know she's right. Yeah, chikuchlaach itis. Battle cry of Tlingits. It's battle cry. When they know they're going to die, they do it. Die like a man.
1: Up next, we have a production of The Town Bear and the Forest Bear in the Tlingit language. Let's listen.
4: An kahuzi ka askatu huzi shkalnigi. 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O goody, click on the yedish to the shark. 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
4: 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What's Honach? De Honach in a die head.
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4: Awa ahi askatu huzi shushta outlain. 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
0: Shik at.
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0: Kesh ha tuwa ushka ha wustini wa yatak. 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Kate at Hai, a Kugach Tushi, Katuk, Zika Edgi.

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1: Kes ut eek, ya kuste.
0: Oh, Uncle, who did ye ya oka? I was shocked to in a Kes ak awa. Our tag was Cassiai at
1: Kate at Haye, Kegach toot a diagin, Ayak Pidanook, wet it at Haye.
0: At Coutsinig at Shook, do ya ye ate? Ask it to Hoodsy. Yandaya has nanin, which the sake and has a potlet, like a shootly yaka beans. Jayesu, a shoe a cock aity. As would the hot way get a shy.
1: Clock gishich,
0: where Uncle Hoodsy yaka yaka.
1: Wake it, hayak quasha. 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
0: We ask to hoodsy kawa on kahoodsy klaukas lua gu. 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Ya has an alzin we hit die so at hoits eka at de hande. 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
1: Yees a ania at ani aya.
0: Ye kaya kawa anka hoodsy.
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0: Kanak has a ku'ak, ak ke has awatani we aina at ani. 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
1: Gishik! 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
0: Tla kwas lua gok, we ask tu hoodsy, ka anka hoodsy. 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
0: Lily White and Marge Dutson.
2: They have that battle cry. 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They call it a shuvulach.
3: $100 a kid who teach. 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
2: that kaksa
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2: Take records of it. 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
4: Gunnel chi shaya ia achi.
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2: Mary. 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
3: I forgot all about Joe.
2: Yeah. $4,000 of Shetri Chao. Hatla only tin. The cheat to a tea. Yeah, was he good? I do so another. Oh, that punach to we and eked the cutting put to a team. Irene Lampy,
3: my husband said we're going to fly in tonight for her funeral.
2: Oh, Yehana.
3: Hujaayachatawa.
2: Oh, huh.
3: We grew up together with Irene Lampy.
2: Uh-huh.
3: Gee, she was good with her Tlingit stuff.
2: Oh, I'll say.
3: Yeah.
2: Way. I translated. Okay, which I was in the year. You see, you know, to see me hate at him. I just can't make it. After school, you can't. Every day, tuck your Wanganings every other day.
3: The way our people were at that day, because of death, it was important for us to keep the culture. That's a culture. Don't let it go.

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1: Thanks again, Alice Taff, for providing conversation in Tlingit. Gnashchishtsu shjakk, where you attengi hajit yeti.
2: Gnashchish ho ho, Robbie Littlefield, for all of your help throughout the show. Thank you to all of the singers. We're going to close the show with the Haida National Anthem. If you can, all rise. 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